0: we call it grey rock. Try and become really, really boring and really unreactive. And usually the person finds that pretty kind of, they're not getting what they need.
1: Yeah.
0: So you want to really try and minimize your dialogue with them. Don't be reacting to things. Sometimes you might receive you might receive a big long text that says 7 personal insults, and then what time do I pick up Jack from soccer? And just ignore the 7 insults and just respond to the soccer finishes at 4:30. I'll drop him off at 5.
1: Yeah.
0: So really kind of not picking up what's being put down, the invitation.
1: It's really hard though, Tara, because it can be so hurtful and cruel and all of those things, and you're like, but I'm not that person, and you want to, but
0: it's so unfair a lot of the time in these relationships.
1: But you are so right, the grey rocking is the way.
0: The other method, which is quite good in written communication, is a thing called BIF, which stands for brief, informative, friendly and firm.
1: Yes.
0: And so you want any communication to follow those rules, because this is a person who wants to keep you engaged.
1: Yeah.
0: And so you're trying to not be manipulated into staying in the conversation, which is actually just you being an attempt to control you or hurt you further.
1: Yeah.
0: So if you think of that grey rock and the BIF method, where any communication is brief, informative, friendly but firm. So again, in that example of picking your son up from a soccer game, it's brief. Hey, the game ends at 4:30. I'll drop him off at 5. It's informative, it's friendly, it's firm. And you can even end it with like a have a good day.
1: Absolutely. Yeah. Great advice.
0: Yep.
1: Yeah.
0: And I like the fact that it's a BIF.
1: Yeah, it's a biff.
0: Like an uppercut.
1: So we are getting close to having to wrap up. Unfortunately, I feel like we could have spent an entire afternoon talking about this stuff. So just to maybe end on a slightly more positive note, what in your experience do you see that surprises people, like in a positive way, about life after separation? Both of you, either of you. Like I know. You were talking about worrying that a partner won't cope or something. You know that they won't cope without you. Sometimes that stuff is like, I actually did
0: doing really, doing okay. Sometimes it's the little things, like the little freedoms. You were talking about those in the beginning, I think.
1: Yeah.
0: The little freedoms of like, I can lie in my bed right across it.
1: Yeah.
0: I can put these things here in the house. I can just make myself toast for tea.
1: Yeah.
0: It's the freedoms and the autonomy and the choices, I think, that you have, that being out of a relationship can make you discover yourself.
1: Yeah.
0: There's a lot of growth and strength. I think strength is something that's really, really, you learn what you can cope with.
1: Yes, people don't realise how capable they are. Yeah.
0: Yeah.
1: Yeah.
0: And that is a really great thing to know about yourself, that you can handle tough things. It's a bit like that every mountain has a top. Like, I think that idea that you're every day you take a step forward, you're moving one step closer to the sunshine. And so those crappy days where you just feel like this is just awful, I don't know what I'm doing, my life is imploded, go to bed early and get up the next day. Tomorrow's another day.
1: I remember a friend telling me that you can't eat the elephant all at once. That was also a good analogy in life. Just like, what is the most immediate thing? And I'll just deal with that.
0: That's exactly.
1: And then I'll just deal with the next thing. And then I'll just deal with the next thing.
0: One step at a time.
1: And I'll have a couple of days where I don't deal with anything at all. And then, you know, just sort of gradually, because it is so overwhelming, the whole big picture.
0: Absolutely. Especially that first few weeks.
1: Yeah. The unknown, as you said.
0: What have I done?
1: Yeah. Yeah. Mm-hmm. Exactly. Yes. And so just to throw to both of you, what's the one bit of advice that you wish that more people knew before separation begins, just to end on?

0: one bit of advice you'd give someone who's thinking about separating, the one little nugget.
1: The thing that springs to mind is a metaphor that a Canadian colleague brought to my attention: don't cut what you can untie. And this idea that separating is gently unraveling the strands of the family unit, and it can actually be done in a really supportive way that doesn't sever relationships, damage everybody.
0: Don't cut what you can untie. Yeah. Okay. Yeah.
2: I really like that. It can be a deeply painful process, but ultimately very manageable if you apply the strategies that what you're doing is, a lot of people think this is the breakdown of something, but it's actually the reconfiguration of the family unit in a healthy way.
0: Yeah. Yeah. Amazing.
2: So if you think of it like, actually, we're going to do much better apart, and our children are going to do much better apart.
0: Yeah.
2: And this is a good thing, and we're going to do this well.
0: Yeah, amazing. Mm. Thank you so much for being here with me today. So you've been listening to Harriet Moyer in conversation with Danny Nicholson and Tara Cathy Clark on episode 2 of Tell Me Moyer season 2, in which we've looked at how to prepare yourself to leave a relationship. Now, for more information about Danny and her services, go to www.ripplelegal.co.nz. And for more information about Tara Cathy Clark and her services, you can go to the 360 Health website, www.hhp.co.nz. And I just also wanted to remind you about the Women's Refuge Services and SHINE, you said, Tara, and that all information provided today is not legal advice. So please be sure to speak to a lawyer or psychologist about your specific situation. Ka kite.
2: Ka kite.
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1: The young shining cuckoo is fed by its foster parents on insects and spiders. But the korimako, or bellbird, has a much more interesting diet of nectar. It's been something of a radio personality and has sung on shortwave radio to Australia and the Pacific nations for 30 years. However, the early recordings failed to reflect the versatility of the bellbird, with its wide variety of liquid notes and artistically placed clicks and bell-like sounds. It's not surprising that Maori mythology describes korimako, the bellbird, as the messenger of Tane, sent to herald the coming of the sun.
2: Community or chaos, we can construct and nurture community or fall into chaos. Over the next hour, Marvin Hubbard hosts conversations toward creating a fairer, more equal society.
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4: Good morning, friends. Welcome to Community or Chaos. We're very fortunate to have Robbie Mogini with us today. She's the chief executive of Presbyterian Support Otago, and they do a lot of good work. And you can podcast this by going to oar.org.nz and then going to podcast and going to Community or Chaos. Well, welcome to Community or Chaos, hopefully more community.
5: Oh, kia ora, and thank you so much for having me, Marvin.
4: Well, thanks for coming. What led or motivated you to commit to social service with Presbyterian Support?
5: Well, I actually found myself here a little bit by chance. I was invited into a temporary role supporting PSO during a period of change. So there was a vacancy in leadership, and that was in our Enliven services. But sort of when I look back now in retrospect, it was an obvious next step for me. In terms of my career development, I've enjoyed many different roles and organisations, but nearly all of my career has been in service environments. I tended to sort of move on to the next role whenever I could see an opportunity to be useful to good people trying to make a positive difference in their communities. So my first management role was working in a brewery, but even there, the thing that I got most excited about was supporting really amazing long-tenured engineers and production workers as they faced redundancy and transition to either a new job or early retirement. And some had been there for over 30 years. So I think helping people to see themselves in their best light, understanding themselves as others who truly appreciate them, see them, and also to really bring to light their potential, how their really unique gifts can be applied in new ways is kind of magic. So I moved into the health sector pretty early in my career. My husband's a rural GP.
4: He's in service too.
5: And in fact, his father before him. I was really intrigued. I hadn't worked in health when I met him, but he talked about his experiences as a young doc working in the hospital setting, and it just made me think about how challenging that was, and I wanted to help. So, yeah, I ended up in health, thinking about initially how frontline health workers can be much more supported and valued. So that was sort of working in HR, and moved into leadership from there.
4: That's still something we need to work on, I suspect.
5: I think you're right.

0: Yes. Yeah.
1: Go ahead.
0: Oh, I was just going to say, in terms of PSO specifically, because obviously it's more than just health. It once I got in here, it really did have all of the sort of cool things that I love about great work. So a really wonderful set of capable volunteers and staff, and they've all got this really strong passion and drive to serve their community. And we also obviously have a base of clients and residents with a genuine need. So whilst I did arrive here just trying to provide something temporary, I just met this amazing group of people, including actually our volunteer board members. And so, yeah, I get to be part of this wonderful organisation for Otago, and it's definitely probably the best role I've ever had.
1: How do you see Presbyterian support, and what's can you talk about briefly about its history and also its purpose?
0: Sure. Yeah. So I will try and be brief. It's quite a long history.
1: You don't have to be too brief.
0: Look, Presbyterian Support Otago has actually been serving in this region for 120 years. So we were the very first of now seven independent Presbyterian support organisations that operate across Aotearoa. And of course, our roots go back to the Presbyterian Church. And it really started where local parishes were just responding to the people in need long before there was any or much government support available. So,
1: yeah, I remember the, well, I actually don't remember, but I know about the sermon on cheapness.
0: Yeah.
1: And low pay, you know, paying your seamstress actually being paid very poorly.
0: Yeah, yeah.
1: And the idea of a cheap economy and cheap wages is not new, unfortunately.
0: It's not, and I love that our forefathers, the Presbyterians, sort of started to talk about that very early on. So we have a mission, and it was early on, to focusing on practical support for people who can be overlooked, like those seamstresses that you talk about. Actually, one of my favourite stories from those early days is about two remarkable women, Mary McQueen and Evelyn McAdam. And they were, while the church elders, which, to be honest, were mostly men, they were still arguing about whether an orphanage should be established or if this was not the church's responsibility. And these amazing pioneering women just got on with caring for orphaned and destitute children who were living near the church. So they opened up their own rooms and they housed those children. And a year after that, our first children's home was established, with those two women becoming its first matrons. So, yeah, I kind of love that story that captures something that's still part of who we are today. The way we respond to our community has changed dramatically over the last 100 years as society changes, but the reason hasn't. We've always tried to figure out where people are falling through the gaps and respond with compassion and practical support.
1: I remember, well, and it may still happen, you still do surveys of people's needs. Because it's been very important. I remember the one on inadequate housing. Not only that there weren't enough housing, but housing was cold and...
0: Absolutely. Yeah, you know, we have in the past done some pretty impactful research, practical research like that, but I have to admit we haven't conducted similar surveys recently, and certainly not in my time, which it's not to say that we won't, but probably we're really focusing on working more in partnership now. So for future research, we're obviously not a dedicated research organisation. Yeah. But we do see that we've got a fundamental part to play in providing the stories of lived experience here in Otago. So, we're part of the Presbyterian Support Federation. So that's the sort of group of all of those seven organisations. And they led a survey last October, for example, which explored New Zealand attitudes around elders. It highlighted perceptions that our

0: older people are undervalued in New Zealand, and that there's a wide sense that we need more investment and supports for older people. And so we're part of other organisations, so the Aged Care Association, and they regularly produce publications on the need for aged care reform, and obviously the Federation contributes to that as well.
1: Can you talk about the strategic plan for 2026 to 2030?
0: Sure. Not many people ask you to do that. Thanks, Marvin. So our board came together at the beginning of last year, and from our conversations, we did talk about a five-year strategy, and it's built around two key priorities. So the first one was the need to increase our self-sufficiency, and the second one was to improve kaitiakitanga, or the custodianship we have for all of our assets and resources. So if it's okay, I'll talk about each of those.
1: That would be good.
0: Yeah, so the first is around the need to reduce dependence on government funding. We recognise that that's probably not a useful hope. No. So building our own self-sufficiency. And part of it was the language that we tend to use. So when we describe ourselves as a not-for-profit organisation, it can create an assumption that there's a level of dependency and that we're not commercially savvy, for example. So in reality, over those previous few years, we'd been living beyond our means, and this simply had to change. So by changing that language and referring to ourselves as a for-purpose organisation, we give ourselves a bit more scope to be creative and to look for opportunities for what we call social enterprise, which is basically self-sufficiency. It's that idea that we need profit centres that we can then redistribute into the areas of higher need. So our strategy does talk about a number of initiatives that will increase the revenue that we get so that we can protect the services that we have now and also prepare for the future. So we're deliberately exploring new ways of supporting our community but also generating some profit so that we can reinvest into our mission. One of the areas is, for instance, we've got quite a lot of underutilised space in some of our homes, and we've got some really high quality services that obviously support those homes, like our kitchens and our laundries. We've also got really good corporate services here in Dunedin in our head office, like IT and HR. So some of our priority areas are about how we explore those spaces and services. They might be able to be used much more widely to support the wider community.
1: Is there any thinking about cooperation with other service agencies?
0: Oh, funny you should say that, because that's sort of, yeah, definitely part of how a change in how we're wanting to operate. So we talk about a restorative culture. So this is centred around that idea of an antidote to the sense that there's many forces at the moment pulling us apart, and in fact funding shortages could be one of those, where people start to feel a sense of competition for very few funding opportunities. And we felt that inside our organisation and also across our communities. So we know that to achieve our mission, we actually need to be working together across agencies and with local and national government, and also across our wider community. And that is including things like the businesses in the areas that we operate, our churches and iwi. So we call that collaborative advantage, sort of instead of competitive advantage, and we definitely have some practical goals as part of that five-year strategy. So one of the early changes that we made, and that was, we finished that early this year, was how we work in our Dunedin office. So if you go in and have a wee look, we used to be physically quite separated in our services. So we've got four levels in that building, and we now co-locate and mix and match our services across three levels. And we share a single common entranceway and lunchroom, which sounds sort of simple, but actually it's fundamentally changed the way we work together and the way we build closer relationships and support around all of the challenges that we're facing. We're much more integrated. And it's also had the added benefit of freeing up the lower level of our buildings. So we're hoping that there will be some other

0: services that we can host there.
1: Do you hope that New Zealand itself becomes more of a where people are seeking what they have in common instead of just what we have that's different?
0: Absolutely, Marvin. I think that whole idea of figuring out how we can, it's almost going back to what we used to do, you know, how we used to gather and come together around philosophy and the reasons that we're all here. And that's, there's a whole lot of things, that idea of the breakdown of social cohesion, that are working against that at the moment. And so I think there's a lot of people that are thinking about it right now and saying, how do we start to actively and consciously work against that?
1: What is Presbyterian Support Service modeled on? Is it, you see the people you work with as clients or some other kind of association built on a deeper relationship? I feel this is a question that was called to mind when I read Pope Leo's encyclical Magnificent Humanity.
0: Well, I haven't read that, so so you're asking how do we see the people that we're here to serve, is that right,
1: yes,
0: Marvin?
1: That's right.
0: Well, they're us. Like, fundamentally, we're all part of a community, and I think every human being has struggles, most of which we can't see. But what makes us a community rather than a whole lot of individuals is this idea that we can see ourselves and others and see others in ourselves. And so we come together and we support each other when support is needed, and we celebrate when people are thriving, you know, whether that's us or others. I mean, that's the best part of community. And PSO, I guess, is a bit of a hub for that. We see the extremes of what's really beautiful and good in humanity. Like when I think about all our volunteers and the incredible things they do, and staff that just, you know, I mean, they're not the top paid workers in Otago, and they do extraordinary things every day for their clients and for the people that they've decided to get out of bed and support. Every time we put out a call to the community, you just get blown away by what arrives and who arrives. So that good is there. And of course we see the impact of things that are not going well. And they're our clients, they're our residents, and they're our neighbours, and they're us. That's how I would put it. So we talk about walking alongside people. And that idea is that we're there with them, we're not ahead of them.
1: Do people feel that they're walked alongside? Does it change people to be helped in this way?
0: Fundamentally. Actually, do you know, one of my earliest experiences coming to Dunedin, I was finishing my house and I found a second-hand couch, and I went to get this from a woman. And now, I want to be careful about how I describe her, but she was a professional working in a very senior role, and she had a couple of children there. And when I mentioned that I was just starting work at PSO, she just looked at me very seriously and said, "Presbyterian support saved my life." And I said, oh, that's great. And then she looked at me and said, "No, Presbyterian support saved my life." And I had the start of an understanding that if you're there in those incredibly pivotal moments in someone's life, you truly have the privilege and opportunity to fundamentally change the course of what's going to happen. And I have since that moment met many people and received letters from many people describing exactly that they felt seen and not judged and supported at a particular time when it really, really mattered for them. And I mean, that's hard to not be delighted by.
1: Does it change the people that work for Presbyterian Support to experience that?
0: Yeah, I think so. I mean, you know, you think about human growth and what causes that. I mean, they have hard days. I don't want to glamorize it. I mean, there's people that have to leave because some of our roles are you know, barely above minimum wage. And it's something that as a board we're thinking about constantly.

0: We're an absolute advocate for a living wage, being a living wage employer, and we're working towards that, but it's still structurally really, really challenging. So they don't come to work just to pay the rent. They come kind of despite that sometimes. But I have also so many staff saying that it's the best job that they've ever had, that they love what they do, they love where they do it, and they love who they do it with. And I do think, again, it's that call to community. If you get to choose who you're going to work with, we spend a lot of hours of our day there. It's pretty amazing to be around these kind of people. And certainly I love that part of my job too.
1: I think it's amazing to be able to have a job where you're serving people, because most of us probably don't choose our place of work.
0: Yeah, I'm told that it's I can't remember who I was listening to. They said yeah, it's probably the majority who survive work for their non-work time. And definitely nobody I work with is like that. we don't just survive, we love what we do.
1: But that makes a huge difference, I think, in people's lives.
0: Fundamentally, absolutely. It's just such a strong purpose. It's a reason.
1: That's also why volunteer work can be useful, not only to the people you're helping, but yourself.
0: I agree. And actually, we have quite a few people that stop work and immediately become a volunteer. It's pretty lovely. And the other way around, we've had volunteers who obviously then become our employees. So,
1: do you advocate generally for the people you serve, particularly those who are experiencing poverty?
0: Absolutely. Yeah, this is a fundamental part of what we do every day. So we regularly work with families and people suffering, for example, housing insecurity, and we work closely with government agencies and landlords to find suitable tenancies that can accommodate their unique needs. We're in a good position to do that because we have strong relationships with agencies like the MSD, so we can make sure that they have the right information and that they can properly prioritise a client's specific needs and make sure they're fairly considered and prioritised for housing assistance or subsidies. Earlier this year, we put in a submission on the Credit Contracts and Consumer Finance Amendment Bill. So that was about tackling lending practices that pressure people into unaffordable debt. I could give you lots of examples of clients like that we see every day. So like a car purchase, and they get pressured not just for the price of the car to go on finance, but also extra insurance that they probably don't need. Or and they just get into that unaffordable debt.
1: And if you buy something on credit, like a car, you can be spending 20% more.
0: Absolutely. Absolutely.
1: On your credit.
0: Yeah, and so our financial mentors are constantly advocating for clients to reduce or consolidate that sort of bad debt that they've got into something that's a bit more affordable.
1: In a way, by coming here on the radio, isn't that advocacy too?
0: Yeah, and we do think about that. Obviously, we're pretty busy every day delivering services, but a part of our work is for justice and trying to change the systems that create the situations that we're dealing with every day. So all of our staff know that, and so not just me, but all of just many leaders that spend time writing articles or working with their local news agents, sharing the stories of wonderful things that are happening, but also the challenges. So, yeah.
1: How do you see Presbyterian support? You've talked about this already to some extent, but changing to meet the future, but also what you need to keep similar to what we have now.
0: That's a good question. I think that the thing that's the same is the humanity. From the word go, we were looking at what is it that is not working in our communities. Who are the people that are being marginalised, the opportunities and that are being lost? So that will always be where we focus. So, for instance, we've got aged care. There are many corporates that have the same sort of service.

0: services, but we're very conscious that there's a whole group of older people who have very low equity, if anything, who are going to need aged care both now and into the future. So we will always preserve a proportion of our rest home beds for those that cannot afford premium charges. There are many providers that every room has a premium charge, which would be unaffordable for many of our clients. So that mission of looking after the most vulnerable members of our community is the constant. How we deliver it, the change is really just reflecting opportunities and where society's at. So it might be, well, for instance, we had orphanages. That's no longer a need. And so we don't have residential care for children anymore. And we're thinking about social housing at the moment, because we know that secure housing is such a fundamental part of leading a good life and contributing to society. So it's not just for aged care, but we're thinking about intergenerational care, because one of the challenges with the way housing is structured is sort of grouping people too much in cohorts. We know that having young people living amongst older people is really good for both, for all of the generation. So yeah, we're thinking about things like that. Our social services keep changing in response to whatever the greatest need is, but we're also making sure that we're not duplicating. So where possible, if a community is already served, we might have a role in just supporting others that are already, making sure that they stay sustainable, and we certainly are not setting up in competition, if that makes sense. So working collaboratively with other social services agencies in each of the spaces that we operate.
1: Do you have any comment on the volunteer service community that's having problems right now financially?
0: Look, I don't know well enough what's driving their financial sort of sustainability issues. I saw the two sides in the paper a couple of days ago. It didn't seem like a huge amount of money that was driving this potential crisis. And volunteer labour is such a critical component of how our society works. And it always has been, and it remains vital. So I'm pretty confident the would-be community will to support that particular entity if that's going to keep it thriving. So, I haven't given it enough thought, nor do I understand what the drivers are, Marvin. So, but what I will say is that volunteers are incredible humans, and I'm still amazed at how much time and energy people give across their life. And we work with them every day. We have as many volunteers as we have staff.
1: It gives meaning to our lives, actually.
0: That's right. And it actually redefines what work is, doesn't it?
1: When you were talking about age concern and elderly people, I was thinking about how things have changed in many ways, and one of the things that's changed is when I bought my first house in New Zealand. It was so easy.
0: Yeah.
1: We had so much support.
0: Same.
1: And now people, there's going to be a huge cohort, the people who will be, that are retiring now, but even more in the future, who won't have a house when they retire, will be paying rent.
0: Yep.
1: And I guess that will really affect people's lives, won't it?
0: Look, there's a number of things coming that we need to be planning for and thinking about. So you're talking about, I've read recently that by 2040, 50% of people over 65 will be renting. Now, I'm just thinking, where are they going? Because the rental stock's not there. And you're right that once you're renting and you're on a fixed income and the cost of living is going up faster than that fixed income, it's it's a slippery slide into material deprivation for a really big group of people coming through. But I'm

0: Also interested when we're thinking about that that housing problem in the generation coming through, because there's definite inequality and intergenerational inequity, because young people are seeing it as an impossible dream now, is to even have stable housing.
1: It seems to me that society, including government, should look forward to more than the next 3 years or 4 years.
0: Yes.
1: That if we want a stable society, we have to plan for it. And is planning for society, is that wrong? Is it wrong to try to provide some stability in society and provide for people's needs and plan for their needs?
0: Look, I don't think anyone would disagree with that, and I think these are exactly the challenges that there's some pretty clever people starting to come together and formulate some really clear messages for not just current government, but for the system of government. And look, I don't pretend to be an expert in any of this, Marvin, but what I'm excited about is the idea that people start to see housing, for example, as not a vehicle for wealth creation, which is what we've actually created it to be in New Zealand, but as a fundamental infrastructure necessity that should be looked after in a way that is not dependent on a 3-year cycle. So absolutely, the government needs to have what do they call that, cross-party accords around something as important as housing. And I think some good ideas come up and then get changed again 3 years later, which just creates this massive instability. I think there's enough voices that are starting to talk louder and louder about the importance of this. And from a PSO perspective, what we see is the direct impact of housing insecurity on so many different parts of community welfare, well-being.
1: I was thinking about how housing security or insecurity, I'm not just talking about ownership, I'm talking about if you're a family and you have, particularly if you have children, but just anybody, even single people, if you have a house that's secure, it might be in a townhouse or it might be an ordinary house, but if it's secure, what does this provide? It provides that maybe if you have children, they'll be able to go to primary school through the whole school and not change every year or even more often because you need to find something cheaper or you have to deal with where you're going to live and how
0: exactly. It's fundamental.
1: It's not just the house itself is affected. It affects your entire security of your life.
0: 100%. And so when you're thinking about those children, which we meet and see, they, as you say, with the current rental stock, people sell it really regularly because that's why they bought it in the first place, instead of holding it for 20 years, which gives a tenant security to understand this is where I'm bringing up my children. And the children have secure primary schools, they have secure relationships with those teachers and other adults in their lives, neighbours, who are really important for them to have a sense of confidence in who they are. And we know that children that do not have that stability and have way, way worse learning outcomes, and that drives directly into their prospects for future employment and their own economic security. So it drives health outcomes, it drives, it actually impacts on family security, like family violence is much higher when we don't have housing insecurity. There is honestly so many areas that it touches on.
1: I remember people used to know, for instance, that they were in state housing, they were secure. But now it's the market that decides. And if your situation changes, you have to move.
0: Exactly, yeah.
1: And that may be good finance, but it's hardly good social.
0: No, and often the moves, I mean, we have clients that will be, for instance, offered a house, but it is not within

0: affordable transport distance to their either their jobs or to schools that matter to their children. And so, but if they turn that down, then they go to the bottom of the queue. And so housing insecurity issues come back up again. And we have people, say, with pets who are really, really important, not just as a nice to have, but as a fundamental social support. And many, many rental tenancies in New Zealand just exclude pets altogether. There's lots of structural problems with our housing.
1: I mean, one of the things I see is that not only is there owning your own home has become unaffordable, but things haven't translated in dealing with that. For instance, if you were in the Netherlands or Germany or most of the Scandinavian countries, you might have to rent, but you would be, the rent would be guaranteed what you would pay for.
0: Exactly. Controlled.
1: And also your security of tenure would be there. And the state housing is wrong, we haven't built it, but we haven't changed life for people who have to rent to make up for the fact that we're not going to provide enough housing for people.
0: You know, I love that you're focusing on that, because I agree that it really sits at it's a causal thing. So a lot of the energy that we put into supporting clients that are in financial distress start with housing insecurity. And, you know, at the very pointy end of that, obviously, is homelessness. But there are so many layers of that housing insecurity that go right through society.
1: I think one of the things that's really shocked me about my life, when I grew up, even in America, you didn't have the homelessness that you now have.
0: No, same. I'd never seen someone that was homeless growing up in Christchurch, and now it's visible.
1: It's visible because it's increased. And what are we, you know, you really, it makes me ask, what do we want as society? What kind of society? Is making lots of money the most important thing in the world?
0: You're asking the easy questions, Marvin. look, obviously, for those of us that are working in social services, we're driven by something different. We're driven by purpose, as you say. But it still is driving our economies. It's still the assumptions that sit behind most of the decisions that seem to be being made. So without fundamentally shifting how we think about what it is to be successful as a country, then I think personally that's what will keep going.
1: I think our values have changed. I came here in the 70s. And I feel like the values of New Zealand changed, maybe because of the values of the economy changed. I think sometimes, to some extent, the structures you make can change the way you feel and think.
0: I think there's a lot of unintended consequences, though. Because I think most are lovely.
1: Most people care about other people.
0: Yeah.
1: I mean, one of the reasons that I'm quite happy where I'm living is I've got neighbors that are very caring.
0: Exactly.
1: And I think most people are. But you need structures that are caring as well.
0: Yeah, and those are the bits. And I think that's where that sense of frustration and a bit of hopelessness even is happening, because many of the things that seem to be happening feel outside of our control. And I do think it's probably outside of most of the politicians' control at the moment as well.
1: Well, in the short term, yes, but they could decide that, ask themselves why we can't change our tax system. They could ask themselves, is where we're going in the right direction?
0: And I think some are asking exactly that. The question is,

0: is how we go from where we are now to create that the stability of a tax structure, and rather than have it change every 3 years. That that's the thing I would love to see, is that we agree as a country that these things are fundamental and we need stability, and therefore we're not going to be meddling with it all the time. We've got to give it time to
1: the structure we have has been in place since the 80s.
0: Yeah.
1: It hasn't really changed very much since
0: that's
1: then.
0: Right.
1: And it's probably going to be hard to change it. And how do you get people to agree to change? Because some people will lose out. I mean, depending on what you mean. I hope that if I was very wealthy, I wouldn't mind paying high taxes.
0: And I think a lot of people say that they would prefer to pay more taxes.
1: That's true.
0: But whether vote for it is the question. And that's what I understand is the difference that politicians know, is that what even people that will say that they agree and that they know this needs to happen can choose not to vote for it. And so how we can create something that actually is protected from that voting structure
1: there's also
0: is what we're looking for.
1: How the individuals vote, but it's also the structure of lobbyists and some of the economic influence that governments have to deal with.
0: Yeah, yeah. And we've got all of those compounding influences. You're getting me into an area that I'm really interested in and yet have very little expertise. I was at a conference a couple of weeks ago and the speaker was amazing. I think it's Max Rashford.
1: Oh, yes, right. He's good.
0: Thank you. but truly, if anyone can read his book or hear him, I think he knows this stuff.
1: See him as finance minister.
0: Well, I just think he was able to really simply, for my brain, explain the structures that have created the system that we have, and to give I think everyone in that room a sense of hope that if we've designed it like this, we can actually design something different. But it does take everybody agreeing on that longer term view, because many of the changes will not be seen in 3 years. It's like we've got this we need to create changes that will impact in 20 years.
1: It's like a large ship.
0: Yeah, yeah. But they were they were quite obvious when he articulated the things that need to happen. So.
1: Yes, well.
0: It seemed quite simple, Marvin.
1: Well, I think we have to have faith that we can change things for the better.
0: Yeah, absolutely. Yeah. And we, you know, that gets us out of bed and it keeps us talking and keeps us pulling people together that believe the same things that we do.
1: What was your reaction to the Christian Social Service finding that 500,000 New Zealanders live in dire poverty? I guess we've been talking about this in a way for the last.
0: We have, but look, I did read that report, and it is of course incredibly sobering. And like you said, it feels different to the New Zealand that I grew up in. The report points out that it's the population of Christchurch. And that's a huge number, but it's also easy to dehumanise a statistic like that. So right now we know 1 in 7 children go without many of the essentials that we take for granted. So things like shoes, their own bed, warm clothes, and fundamentally healthcare when they need it. I read that burden falls much more often on Māori and Pacifica families. And we know that, we meet young people and older people and see that loss of potential that means, that they're unable to contribute to the future of New Zealand. So they're older people who might have had, you know, being part of communities, but they're now living alone and they don't have the basic financial means to keep being part of normal community life. So it's really hard. I mean, we meet these parents every day doing everything they can for kids, or grandparents who are bringing up grandchildren. So they're doing it the second time round. Young people who have deep

0: housing insecurity because they can't safely live at home. So, yeah, I mean, these people that are potentially disconnected from family or community, they're here in Otago, but they're our neighbours everywhere. So for me, when I hear a staggering statistic like that and that quantum of people living in poverty, honestly, I feel really angry. It's not just.
1: Don't you think we should have a floor where nobody falls beyond?
0: Absolutely. Yeah, that living wage idea.
1: I mean, that's what we had at one time in certain ways. It's not.
0: Yeah, it's a huge. It's such a fundamental assault on dignity, isn't it?
1: Don't you feel in a way that the whole society would be better off, not just the people that would benefit directly, but also that everybody would, there would be more security. There would be.
0: Economically.
1: Proud of your society.
0: I mean, the research, as I understand it, can demonstrate that it is a false economy. Like, if the potential that is lost through the way these families and children and people are living was able to be supported back into society, then even just on an economic level, it would contribute to New Zealand thriving again. So it doesn't make sense.
1: We're going to face changes no matter what we do, for one thing, because of climate change. Between now and then, though it's not necessarily then, it's now and now in some ways. If everybody feels like they're valued, not just in theory, but they know they'll have a home, they know that their kids can go to school. They know that they won't starve and the structures are moving toward more equality. Won't we be able to face the changes that we need to adapt to climate change if people have that feeling, that unity?
0: That sounds like a wonderful place to live and be, not just for, as you say, those people that are currently the least well served, but for all of us. So I mean, I love that idea. I don't know how to get there. And as you say, is it a complete change in how we think about democracy or something else?
1: Now, also, we think about the economy.
0: Yeah. Yeah.
1: You know, working in an organization which functions under the statement that every person possesses inherent dignity and worth as bearer of God's image and unconditionally loved, how do you feel about the Move On legislation? And what does it do about the image of homeless people, especially beggars, if people are criminalized?
0: So you're asking about how I feel about homelessness
1: idea that people that are homeless and are considered a nuisance can be makes it easier to move them on, but also they can be arrested or penalized.
0: PSO has offered a written and oral submission on this issue very recently. We understand and acknowledge that communities do want public spaces to feel safe.
1: Yeah.
0: And that is important and a legitimate concern. But the response proposed through the bill should be evidence-based and accompanied by effective support options for the people that it most fundamentally affects. We just don't believe that the amendment bill will actually achieve safer communities, and we also don't agree that the pointy end of systemic issues like alcohol and drug addiction, mental health issues, and family violence is a law and order issue. So the question that we ask is, how should we respond to people in crisis? Homelessness is usually, as you said before, the visible symptom of a much deeper systemic issue.

housing affordability and shortages, mental health that's left to the community to sort, trauma and addiction, and it can just be simply a run of bad luck. So if all we do is move someone on, we haven't actually solved anything. We haven't reduced homelessness. We've simply swept it under the carpet and moved it somewhere else. So the approach that is

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1: At Dunedin Public Art Gallery, Staying Power brings together significant works from the gallery collection by Moana Pacific artists Angela Teatea, John Vea and Kalesulote Uhila. Each artist employs performance as a central element of their practice, using the body and movement to create works that offer different ways to think about and grow understandings of Pacific lives in Aotearoa, New Zealand and beyond. Staying Power, on now. 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

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It's 12 o'clock. 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

0: towns in southern England.
1: This one is in a beautiful country in the middle of the summer, what's not to like? And actually, it's going to be a very different eclipse, I think, from the ones that I've seen before, because it's very low on the horizon.
2: The shared experience part of it is truly remarkable, and I think people who don't get underneath the totality don't ever appreciate that.
0: It's not the same as watching it on the telly.
2: It's certainly not the same as watching it on the telly, not even the BBC.
0: The total eclipse begins over northern Siberia at sunrise, crosses the Arctic Ocean, Greenland, Iceland, and then sweeps across the North Atlantic and the northern half of Spain, clipping a corner of Portugal, before ending near the Balearic Islands at sunset. But many others in Europe, including the UK, will see a partial eclipse, where the moon covers more than 90% of the sun, according to Dr. Tim Revel, who's executive

0: executive editor of New Scientist.
1: So with a partial eclipse, it begins with the moon slowly starting to move in front of the sun. And over the course of about an hour or so, it will take progressively bigger chunks out of the sun as it slowly moves across. And you'll notice the sky starts to get a bit darker. You start to see crescent shadows on the floor. And eventually it will reach the maximum. And then the same thing will happen in the reverse again over the course of an hour. And you'll see the skies go darker, it might become a little bit colder, the birds might become a little bit quieter, and then that will be the kind of full experience of the partial eclipse.
0: The sun sets over Burgos Cathedral. When it rises again, those gathered here will witness one of the great natural wonders of the universe. Whether it's total or partial, it's a moment that moves us all, reminding us of the wonder of the universe and our place in it.
2: Palab Ghosh in Burgos. Well, the last time Europe had a total solar eclipse was back in 1999. Let's go back to basics now about why they're so rare. Professor Lucy Green is a solar physicist at the University College London.
3: You need two things, really, to come together. One is that you need the moon to be in the right part of the sky. So the moon is in orbit around the Earth. So every month, the moon will move in between the Earth and the sun, between us and the sun. But normally it does that a little bit higher than the sun is in the sky or a little bit lower than the sun is in the sky. But there are times around, well, once every year and a half or so, where the alignment is just right. And the moon moves perfectly in front of the sun. But then you have to be on the right part of the Earth as well to be in the shadow that's then cast by the moon. So you need those two things to come together. If you're looking at the partial phase, you have to use eclipse glasses. There's too much light still coming from the sun. It's only during totality, when the moon fully covers the sun, and then the very faint atmosphere of the sun is revealed. And that atmosphere is a million times fainter than the surface. So then it's safe to look. But it is really important to get the right glasses. If you're in doubt at all, then don't use them. And instead, get your colander or make a small pinhole in a piece of card and project an image of the partial total eclipse.
2: Lucy Green there. You're listening to the newsroom on the BBC World Service. Now to Colombia and the aftermath of Monday's devastating earthquake in the west of the country. Amidst the tragedy, there have been moments of relief. A sound that's often only heard in the first two or three days after a disaster like that. Volunteers removing rubble by hand in the city of Pereira and then being rewarded as they pull a woman out alive. At least 240 people are known to have lost their lives and hundreds of them are still missing. Aftershocks are still being felt in some areas as well. Well, Pamela Nondoño from the global health charity Project Hope spoke to us about the importance of these ongoing rescue efforts.
4: We are still hearing some people from the inside and people alive. So this is like a situation that keeps hope alive. It's been more than 24 hours where we are still within the 48 hours time frame, which give us even more hope. But yeah, the rescue teams are there in place and a lot of community members are helping because there is this sense of community and a lot of civil society. The more we provide this immediate support, the best it is, because that will help them feel supported, and that acute stress that it's generated by this situation might go down.
2: I asked William Marquez of BBC Mundo how the rescue operations are progressing.
5: There's search and rescue teams as well as neighbors and volunteers giving a hand. They're using heavy equipment. It's morning in Colombia, but they're still working there. There's lines of volunteers that help with buckets of rubble, the heavy equipment, lifting up the big pieces. Then all of a sudden, the leader would raise a fist and say, stop. And they try and listen. They send down a microphone and they shout, is anyone there? If anyone's there alive, make a noise. And they wait and see. And luckily, last night it was reported that a 32-year-old woman was rescued alive from under a hotel in Pereira.
2: Now, William, Colombia is a country that is streaked with all sorts of rugged mountain ranges. What is the issue in terms of access to some of these places?
5: Yes, indeed, and particularly in the west of the country where the epicenter was and the most affected areas were. It's very mountainous. Many of the roads are still inaccessible.

0: accessible. They're closed, and particularly to Quibdó, provincial capital of Chocó, where the epicenter was. There's very little information regarding that. It's very difficult to get there. Little information there. They know that about 10 people died, but around 900 dwellings destroyed.
1: Now, William, often around about this time after a natural disaster, we hear whether or not the government has made a good response to this. What are people saying that you've been speaking to?
0: I think that the general reaction is that the government moved very swiftly. The president has visited all the areas, in fact, all the principal cities, the capitals of the areas that have been affected. He has declared a national disaster, which allows him to dedicate funds toward the disaster. And he's asked the World Bank for a $450 million loan to help those affected.
1: William Marquez. Now, in recent years, China has been taking large chunks of the global market in green technology and electric vehicles. It's also been racing ahead with the development of AI, but until now, it's not challenged in aircraft production. Now, a new jet being billed as China's answer to large Boeing or Airbus passenger planes has made its first international commercial flight. Our China correspondent Stephen McDonald told me more.
2: That's the first international link using these homegrown, if I could put it that way, commercial passenger jets made in China, the Comac C919. So from today, this will be a regular connection between Beijing and Ulaanbaatar, the capital of Mongolia. And I guess that they're hoping that eventually these planes will challenge the dominance of Boeing and Airbus. I mean, to give you an idea of the size of the planes, I mean, we're talking about something similar to the size of a Boeing 737, so these are large commercial aircraft. But I think many aviation analysts would say it's going to take a while to really challenge this significant international market because these large Western companies are so entrenched and, I guess, trusted in a way too. You know, this is something that it's going to take a while for people to say, well, can we really, I don't know, do we trust you? Are these planes safe? Are they going to be okay? But you mentioned China's massive inroads into other areas of technology, so why not commercial aircraft?
1: And how significant is this for Beijing? Do you think psychologically, is it good for national pride, do you think?
2: Yeah, absolutely. You know, you put it up there with space program in China that not so long ago hardly existed. Now China has its own space station. You compare them to other countries, there's like an international space station with all these other countries combining. China's got its own one and they're regularly putting people up there. It was said by the government not so long ago, if we're going to be taken seriously, we need to be making commercial jets. And that's exactly what China's doing. Now, by the way, these have been tested already domestically, so for a few years now, you know, the Comac C919s have been running within China, but just, you know, the symbolism of it now being international, even if it's only one route, even if it's only to a neighbouring country, the hope is that they'd start to push out the use of these planes much further afield.
1: Stephen McDonald there. Now, have a listen to this.

0: That is Velvet Sundown, a 1970s star rock band that's released two albums and clocked up 117,000 listeners on Spotify, except they don't actually exist. The music and the band's images and backstory were all invented by AI. Well, Spotify now says it's going to make moves to identify and label work generated by AI. Eamon Ford is a music business journalist, and he explains now what Spotify is trying to do.
1: They've got this new system which they're calling AI persona badges, which they are now going to apply to artists that either, artists in inverted commas, that they are either told or entirely AI, or that they have identified as wholly AI. And there's also a subclause in a statement they put out saying that if you as a listener come across something you suspect to be wholly AI, let us know and we'll badge it up. This is the big issue about AI. We need some sort of workable typology of what AI is. Is it used as a production tool? Is it used to assist with the lyrics, like a glorified rhyming dictionary? Or is it an entire replacement for artists and songs? So to say you're against AI is like saying I'm against electricity. There's good and bad forms of electricity. It's just how it's harnessed.
0: As the music journalist Eamon Ford. Now, breaking land speed records is an age-old obsession. For many years now, the vehicles that do it have looked more like horizontal rockets than cars. But there was something groundbreaking about the one that's just gone more than 654 kilometres an hour on the bright Bonneville salt flats in the US state of Utah. It was actually a hydrogen-powered car, specifically breaking a hydrogen car record. Its only emissions were a trickle of water vapour from the exhaust pipe. The intrepid driver was retired British Air Force pilot Andy Green. He spoke to my colleague James Copnell straight after he got out of the vehicle.
2: Absolute thrill. They were aiming for 350 miles an hour. They did such a good job. We've just exceeded 400 miles an hour both ways out in the Bonneville Salt Flats. An exceptional team effort. And it's been brilliant to work with a genuinely world-class team of people. And to watch them do in 5 or 6 days on the Bonneville Salt Flats, what would normally take a high-speed racing team 5 or 6 years to achieve, has just been extraordinary.
3: When you are travelling 400 miles an hour, 650 kilometres an hour or so, presumably there's not much time to enjoy the stark beauty of the salt flats.
2: Well, you know, strapping into the car and starting the engines, I can actually look down the 12-mile-long racetrack. Best racing surface in the world. That's, you know, it's the reason that it's the spiritual home of the land speed record. I'm actually sitting out on the salt flats right now, looking into the distance, and it is quite literally somewhere you can see the curvature of the earth. It's a smooth, hard, consistent surface in excess of 10 miles long. You can take cars up to very high speed and have the distance to slow them down safely again.
3: I'm fascinated by your own story. You're a jet fighter pilot. You've broken a succession of world records. What motivates you to take on that one extra challenge?
2: Well, the invitation to work with a world-class team of engineers, perhaps most importantly, to be able to promote a new kind of race car, hydrogen internal combustion engine racing cars. The idea is not new, but the technology to do it safely and effectively is new. And to be able to promote that as a genuine zero carbon technology of the future, for all of those reasons, why wouldn't I want to join?
0: The supremely cool-headed British Air Force pilot, Andy Green. You've been listening to the newsroom from the BBC World Service. With me, Nick Miles. Here's a reminder of the main news. Israeli security forces in the occupied West Bank have clashed with settlers who have trapped two Palestinian families in their homes. And millions of people across Europe are preparing to witness a total eclipse of the sun later on Wednesday. That's it from the newsroom team for now. Thanks for listening. Goodbye.
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5: Israeli forces are trying to remove a group of Israeli settlers who've trapped two Palestinian families in the occupied West Bank. 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
8: Can tech help protect them? We find out how an insect called the jumping bristletail is helping scientists expand our sense of smell. And we talk to a student inventor about his AI gadget to help fellow dyslexics study. 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
10: BBC News with Moira Alderson. Israeli security forces have clashed with settlers who trapped two Palestinian families in their homes in the occupied West Bank. The security forces moved in to try to force the settlers away from the homes in the village of Kusra, south of Nablus. But reports from the scene say more settlers then arrived and the security forces

0: withdrew. President Putin has threatened to seize European ships in retaliation for EU plans to intercept vessels suspected of being part of Russia's shadow fleet. He described restrictions on the movement of Russian vessels as piracy and banditry. President Zelensky says Ukraine has attacked a naval base in the port city of Novorossiysk, which he described as the last stronghold of the Russian fleet in the Black Sea. Russian officials said residential buildings had been damaged and two people, including a child, had been killed. The chairman of Tata Sons, the holding company of India's largest conglomerate, has resigned. Natarajan Chandrasekaran said months of deadlock over his reappointment and a lack of backing from the board pushed him into his decision. The World Health Organization has expressed concern that President Trump's plans to overhaul child vaccinations in the US go against decades of evidence. An order signed earlier this week calls for fewer vaccines and for the MMR jab for measles, mumps and rubella to be separated into three shots. Police in Zimbabwe say 44 people are now known to have been killed when a passenger ferry capsized in Lake Kariba. 77 were rescued. Millions of people across Europe are preparing to witness a total eclipse of the sun later on Wednesday, the first on the continent for 27 years. Up to 6 million visitors are expected in northern and eastern Spain, the zone where the sun will be completely obscured by the moon. That's the latest world news from the BBC.
1: Hi and welcome to Tech Life with me, Chris Vallance. We're a programme about how tech affects all of us, every day, for good or for ill. Today, AI-generated deepfakes and how criminals have used them to hold schools to ransom. We speak to a company that thinks AI could also offer a way out.
2: We cannot stop criminals from scraping these images. You know, that task is just, it's not a task that we can answer, not a problem we can answer right now, but we can remove real children's identities from online platforms.
1: Then, could humans borrow super senses from other animals? No, not the plot of a new Spider-Man film. This is purely biology, physics and tech combining to take us far beyond human limits. No radioactive spiders needed.
3: We're sort of borrowing the super sensors that nature has developed over millions of years and using them with the chips to expand our capabilities to detect various things.
1: And we hear from a student with dyslexia who invented his own AI-powered gadget to help him through university.
4: Let's say you just wrote an email late in the day, can't really process to make it sound very professional. You could just highlight that text, hold down this button, say, make this sound more professional.
1: All that coming up on Tech Life.

0: Our first item comes with a warning. It covers a topic you may not want children to hear and which even adults may find upsetting. We're talking about AI deepfakes and how they are increasingly being used to generate illegal child sexual abuse images.
1: The deepfake issue is really significant and serious in South Korea. We have seen a surge in deepfake pornography, particularly affecting schools.
0: The deepfake abuse of children is a growing international problem. Some call it an epidemic.
2: The images, which are generated using artificial intelligence, combine the face of a real person with a fake body.
0: In some cases, children, mainly girls, are targeted by deepfakes made by pupils in their own schools.
3: This is the story of how two teenage boys created more than 300 deepfake nudes of mostly underage girls that wreaked havoc on a small town and an elite private school.
0: They may use nudification apps, which use AI to create illegal, explicit images featuring their classmates.
3: The impact on the girls has been devastating. Lawyers representing the victims told USA Today that for some high-achieving students, they're now just struggling to get through.
0: Deepfakes are also made by criminals who sell them on the dark web. Innocent social media posts can be turned into deepfakes.

0: politics, police and campaigners are warning.
1: Parents are being warned about the risks of posting images of their children online due to an increase in AI-generated abuse imagery.
0: Just this weekend, The Guardian newspaper in the UK reported this.
2: The report Remove Service, which blocks intimate images from appearing online, said there had been a rapid increase in imagery that had been digitally manipulated or faked in some way, including with AI and nudification tools.
0: These figures come from the Internet Watch Foundation, a charity that fights online abuse, and the children's charity, the NSPCC.
2: In the first 6 months of this year, it received 420 reports from children of images of themselves that they believed had been faked or manipulated to appear explicit. The number has already exceeded its 2025 total of 397.
0: But there's another motive behind the creation of these deepfakes: extortion. Many schools post pictures of their students online in newsletters and social media posts or promotional materials. But criminals are using AI to create explicit deepfakes of these images and threaten to publish the images on the dark web unless a ransom is paid. In the UK, broadcaster LBC recently reported that criminals had deepfaked pictures of 30 girls from a school's own website. They threatened to release the child sexual abuse material unless a Bitcoin ransom was paid, worth more than $330,000. Simon Bailey is the former National Police Chiefs Council lead for child protection in the UK and now works as an advisor on online child protection.
3: We are seeing a significant increase in the number of images of generative child sexual abuse material. It is now a global pandemic, and it's a public health crisis.
4: And sextortion is part of that, this kind of where people are effectively blackmailed using intimate images.
3: What we are seeing more in the creation of the extortion of schools is the scraping of those images being turned into sexualized content, and then a blackmail demand then being made. And in the last few months, I have spoken to hundreds of head teachers, safeguarding leads and teachers, and I can't recall one of them that wasn't aware of the scale of the threat, and a number of them had been subject of extortion attempts.
4: Who is behind this?
3: It'll be serious and organised crime that are seeing an opportunity to extort organisations that they think have wealth. And they are, I think, they're, as much as anything as well, they're preying on the fact that there will be heads and there will be boards of trustees that will put the protection of the brand of their schools before anything else. And in some cases, I am sure, will be paying the demand.
4: What can schools do to protect themselves?
3: There's a very interesting dilemma now facing school marketing leads and school heads and their safeguarding leads, because one of the stock responses that I have had from those colleagues is, Simon, the parents have consented to the children's images being used. But that then leads on to that natural follow-up question. Well, when that consent was secured, were they aware and had they been briefed upon this new and emerging threat? And of course, in so many cases, they haven't. And I think the vast majority of parents would turn around and say, no, I'm not prepared for you to do that, because I don't want that situation to arise. And what we have seen in situations where that has arrived, parents are then going onto the web and they're then trying to find the images of their children in that sexualized, exploitative content. The parents are then suffering a trauma because, of course, they'll be viewing probably thousands of child sexual abuse images, which are not their children. And some of that material is, as you might imagine, absolutely horrific.
4: And they're also placing themselves in legal jeopardy. You'll be aware that it's a habit that everybody's got into. Everybody is taking selfies, everybody is putting them up on the web. Does there need to be a culture change around just pictures of children online?
3: Well, there needs to be an awareness of the risks, and parents, children need to be far more in tune with understanding what that risk is and making sure that the settings within their particular platforms is secure, where the only people that are able to view those images are the people that you trust, that you know,

0: and those criminals can't access that content.
1: What would you say to somebody who says, well, look, this is a crime, and really the responsibility and the hurt should be felt by the criminals?
0: We are dealing with a pandemic of abuse. There are millions and millions of cases that are not being dealt with because law enforcement around the world can't keep up with the demand, which says to me that if we are going to truly tackle this threat, it has to be a whole system response. It has to be a multifaceted response where parents educate their children, where schools reinforce that. Teachers and schools and parents play a role in keeping their children safe. The tech companies don't allow you to view child sex abuse material. And law enforcement is then able to tackle the highest harm offenders. I've painted a picture of what the totality of the response should look like. It's not just down to one. Tech improvements are not a silver bullet, but the tech companies really stepping up and investing in their trust and safety would go a long, long way to mitigating the harm that's currently being caused.
2: Simon Bailey there. As I mentioned earlier, Simon now advises organisations and companies on child safety. One of those companies is called ADOS, which offers one potential way to deal with this problem. Its founder is Carol Osborne.
3: I was in brand communications before this, and I was working directly with schools. And that's where I very first heard about the issue of criminals scraping school websites, taking the images of children and turning that content into harmful content, you know, child sex abuse material. They would send a sample back to the school, and then they would start an extortion attempt.
1: So what is your company's solution, or at least attempt to mitigate the problem? I think solving the problem is perhaps bigger than your company's.
3: Yeah.
1: How is your company helping schools combat this problem?
3: So with ADOS, what it does in its most simplest terms is a school will, before they publish an image on their website or social media, they will upload it to ADOS, and ADOS removes the real child's identity completely from the image and replaces it with a synthetic identity. So not a real child. We cannot stop criminals from scraping these images. You know, that task is just, it's not a task that we can answer, not a problem we can answer right now, but we can remove real children's identities from online platforms. And that's what ADOS exists to do.
1: It uses AI, I assume, to change the appearance of children. We've tried it out. Our producer, Imran, had a go, and it did indeed change his appearance. I think you know, the realism of the images was a little variable, but, you know, it's definitely not his face. I wondered, though, if there's any concerns about essentially children's images being uploaded to an AI platform. Are you stopping one problem and creating another, if you like, by uploading them to an AI?
3: All images that are uploaded to ADOS are managed within our infrastructure. So they never leave ADOS, no third-party processing, anything like that. And we never, ever train from real children's images. So all of our data has been made by us. And we made that decision because we don't just want to replace one real child's identity with another real child's identity. And it's got better and better and better at, you know, things move in technology so fast. So if you'd have seen the product a year ago, yeah, we might not be having this interview.
1: Well, that's very open of you to say that. Is it something that, in a way, are you kind of a bit disappointed that you've had to do this? Because, you know, when I was growing up, and this was before any of this was really an issue, you know, parents would look forward to seeing maybe a picture of their child in the local paper at the sports day, or, you know, some club doing something. And now, in a sense, you're saying to schools, you know, we live in a world where you can't have those pictures.
3: Yeah, it is. It's a real shame. I think the thing is, as technology moves on and evolves, technology is incredible. It's one, you know, it's brilliant, right? But you have to be aware of the people who are going to, it's not technology that's using itself in a bad way, it's the people using it in a bad way. But there are still safe ways to share, safer ways to share images with family and with things like that. What we're asking people to do

0: is not kind of put them out on a global platform that is open to anybody to see. That's the bit that we're asking for people to stop doing.
1: And that was Carol Osborne. If you've thoughts on what Carol or Simon told us, do get in touch. We'll give out our contact details in a bit.

0: You're listening to Tech Life on the BBC World Service with me, Chris Vallance, and with you, our listeners. Last week, we reported on electric aviation and the extent to which electricity could replace jet fuel to power planes. David Akwazi Amofa emailed us from Ghana to say he was really enthused by the item. He researched the future of electric flight as a student back in 2019 and has been following developments closely ever since. Juan Vitone from the Lone Star State of Texas in the US said he would definitely fly on an electric plane, writing, "Easier to maintain, greener to operate, and less prone to failure." The topic also electrified Ibrahim Dumbaya from Freetown in Sierra Leone, who kindly wrote to tell us it was a very educating program. And thank you also to regular listeners John in Australia and Kadir in Somalia, who both got in touch to say nice things about Tech Life. Well, thank you, because the show really flies when we get ideas from our listeners. And if you want to send us a message about anything we feature on the show, you can email us on techlife@bbc.co.uk or send us a WhatsApp. The number to save in your phone is +44 330 1230 320. Now, one of the cool things about artificial intelligence is that it's helped us analyze data in visual and audio formats, from smartphone apps to identify plants in photos, to apps that will tell you the name of a catchy song playing in a bar, or even work out a bird species by its call, as I found out a couple of weeks ago on Tech Life. We've also discussed another source of data on the show before, a sense that we often overlook, though it's right under our noses. We are talking about smell. Well, now we bring you news of a new proof-of-concept chip that fuses biology with one of the most exciting new materials to emerge in recent decades, graphene. Graphene is an incredibly thin layer of carbon atoms arranged in a honeycomb pattern. It's strong and conducts electricity really well. Paragraph, a UK company, makes microchips out of graphene, and it's now coupled one of these with man-made versions of molecules, known as receptors, used by living creatures to detect particular smells. In this case, they've copied one found in an insect, the jumping bristletail. But in the future, they suggest we could use the tech to borrow the sensory capabilities of all kinds of creatures. To find out more, I spoke to Dr. Kiana Aron, Innovation Advisor to Paragraph and Professor of Bioengineering and Medicine at UC San Diego.
1: Graphene is a one-atom thick sheet of carbon, and it's extremely sensitive to electrical signals. And the field is moving towards using material like graphene to build more sensitive electronic systems.
2: So you've created a graphene bioelectronic microchip that's capable of detecting organic compounds by smell. What's the simple version of that?
1: Biology is have been always talking with us with electrical language. For example, cells can sense electrical signals. So you can imagine if we have tools to listen to this electrical language, then we're able to actually also listen to biology. So I want to put it this way. And we are doing something that nature have developed over, you know, millions of years. For example, when you look at moths or dogs, they have much better smell perception than human. And we said, okay, what do they do? Where are, you know, these receptors? Can we actually borrow these receptors from nature rather than building the whole sensor ourselves? So that was really the whole idea.
2: And we should be clear here. We're not talking about, when we say a receptor, people might think you're sort of sticking a nose on a chip. We're talking about an organic compound, a protein in this case.
1: Absolutely. So when you zoom into the antenna of, for example, moth, it has a lot of proteins. And this is how insects smell, how we smell. We have olfactory receptors or this protein in our nose. Instead of like engineering our own olfactory receptors, we're not as good as dogs or moths. So that's why we decided to get the genetic code for making the proteins similar to moth. And we can do that because biomanufacturing and biotechnology have advanced so much that we are able to basically re-engineer biology, remake those. We don't have to kill thousands of moths to get their receptors.
2: What do you see as the applications for this?
1: Can we, for example, detect malaria? You know, can we put sensors in a train where they can

0: for around 10% of the region's population. The town is also home to the Holston Army Ammunition Plant, which churns out explosives used in Patriot missiles and other heavy weaponry for U.S. military stockpiles. David says that while he and many others in the town still back the president's goals overall, the war has certainly caused some frustration amongst the supporters.
1: Trump said America first, and he's not put America first. He's put the war overseas first.
0: In addition to the munitions plant, the city is home to a number of major factories, employers Trump came to office promising to defend. 65-year-old Pam Robinson spent 20 years working at the local chemical plant. While she also fears the prospect of a nuclear Iran, she does think patience for the war, even here in Kingsport, has its limits.
2: If people aren't getting killed, I think people will tolerate it a little bit longer, but they're going to say, soon, you need to wrap this up. Something needs to be done. Something needs to be decided.
0: Despite a few misgivings, none of the Trump voters I spoke to brought up the war unprompted. This is deep Bible Belt America, a moniker that many here embrace proudly. Christianity is often the primary driver of their voting intention. Dave and Pam again.
1: This country strayed away from God compared to what it used to be.
2: The first question I ask, do you believe in abortion? And usually if I get that answer, I know pretty well where I need to go on the rest of it.
0: Even if his national support is slipping, there's little to indicate that the Republican core conservative base here looks likely to break faith with President Trump.
3: Sheila Flynn reporting there from Tennessee. Let's return to the total eclipse over parts of Europe today, because this rare event will give astronomers a very short window to conduct some important experiments studying the composition of the sun's corona, the hot gas called plasma that makes up the outermost layer of its atmosphere, extending millions of kilometres into space. Dr. Silvano Fineschi of Italy's National Institute for Astrophysics is part of the team that's primed to capture the moment. He's been telling me more.
4: We have three experiments, one on the ground, one on air, and another one in space. And what we'd like to look at is the sources of the solar wind and the magnetic storms to study the atmosphere of the sun very close to the surface of the sun. It's not a solid surface. It's the photosphere where the light comes from. The atmosphere is much fainter than the solar disk. So the challenge is, you know, like trying to see a firefly next to a car headlight. So much fainter. So the moon does the job for us of blocking the sun disk and allow us to look at the solar atmosphere, the corona.
3: Okay, so the eclipse gives you an opportunity to darken the surface of the sun so you can see the outside, the atmosphere more clearly. Is that it?
4: Actually, to see it at all, because in normal circumstances, you don't see it at all because the sun disk is a million to a billion times brighter than the solar corona, which is a very low-density plasma. And this continuous flow of charged particles hits continuously Earth, which is protected, thanks for us, by the magnetic fields.
3: This experiment, though, I mean, it's time critical. You've only got a very small window, haven't you?
4: Indeed. These three experiments are somehow complementary to each other. The one in Spain from the ground, we look at the spectra to get the temperature of the plasma. The one in Ireland from the plane, we look at the polarimetry, at the polarization of this light to get the magnetic field, which is the engine of the solar wind and the solar storms. And then we will create an artificial eclipse in flight in space with these two satellites of the European Space Agency. This eclipse is very short, only a minute or two, and the sun is going to be very low. And so everything has to, you know, be perfectly right. And we have been rehearsing this for the last year.
3: Wow.
4: Using the moon as a standard candle, because surprisingly enough, the moon also does this additional favor besides blocking the sun. We can use the moon as a standard candle to fine-tune and to get the exposure times right.
3: And just finally, Silvano, I mean, why is it so important to understand how the sun's corona works?

0: this directly affects us on Earth, doesn't it?
1: It does indeed, and in fact there is this relatively new branch of solar physics, which is space weather. We want to understand how it works, the physics of the corona, to be able to predict when a solar storm will be directed toward Earth. And this is important because, true, we are protected on the ground to a certain point by the magnetic field. Still, sometimes you have power outages because some of these currents get to the ground, but above all for protection of satellites, telecommunication satellites, which are at higher orbit and not so protected by the magnetic field of our Earth, and then also for a future space expedition with humans on board the moon, which is not protected by any magnetic field. Understanding how the corona works, we help protecting assets and human beings in space.
0: The Italian astronomer Dr. Silvano Fineschi there, bringing us to the end of this edition of NewsHour. From me and the rest of the team, thanks so much for listening. Until the next time, bye-bye.
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4: We've really seen this shift from cycling as just a pleasure or leisure to now being a legit mode of transportation.
2: People fixing the world. The Kansas City Cycling Revolution. Tuesday at 7 GMT. In 50 minutes, it's World Business Express, and then on Outside Source.
5: We will squint safely at the incoming solar eclipse, the first in Europe since 1999, which is getting many excited. And we'll hear from those in Iraq, weathering 50 degrees centigrade temperatures for a long time, mixed in with power cuts, a recipe for unrest.
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6: Coming up from the BBC World Service, the interview. Conversations with the people shaping our world with me, Nkechi Ogbonna, presenter for Focus on Africa. For this episode, I speak to Nigerian singer and songwriter Yemi Alade, who is one of Africa's biggest music stars and one of the women who helped take Afrobeats to the world. Alade speaks about navigating the industry as a woman, myths around success, and what it's like to tour on a Nigerian passport.
7: You see other nationals going through immigration easily until your green passport comes up and then the official sits up. They want to know why you're here, what you're looking for, who's going to be there. And they're like, why did you land in London today and you're going to Paris tomorrow? I mean, to come back to London tomorrow, you are up to something. Get the customs. Unfortunately for you, the customs is a fan of me, so he knows that this girl is on tour. What you talking about?
6: Yemi Alade, hear more on the interview after the news.
8: BBC News with Govinda Gill. Two Palestinian families remain trapped in their homes by settlers who moved into their village in the occupied West Bank on Sunday. The families say their water and power has been cut in Kusra, south of Nablus, and they have dwindling food supplies. From Jerusalem, here's Yolande Nell.
9: The Palestinians initially reported their homes being blocked off by a new outpost on Sunday, but the first Israeli soldiers who came to the scene were filmed praying with the settlers. All settlements are illegal under international law. Outposts are built without Israeli authorization. After senior Israeli military officers visited Kusra earlier and expressed grave concern, action was finally taken to move the settlers. Footage shared with the BBC showed security forces using tear gas and stun grenades against a large group. The settlers' tent was removed, but a subsequent video shows several settlers back outside the Abu Dhabi home after Israeli forces left.
8: President Putin has threatened to seize European ships in retaliation for EU plans to intercept vessels suspected of being part of Russia's shadow fleet. Such ships sail without a valid national flag in an attempt to evade international oil sanctions. Speaking as he watched naval drills in the far east of Russia, Mr. Putin said Moscow would respond to any interceptions.
10: We can see that the authorities in some countries, in breach of international maritime law, are attempting to restrict the movement of our economic operators' vessels, peaceful vessels at that. And recently, they've gone so far as to consider the possibility of seizing our vessels and selling off the property they've plundered from us. Now,

0: Naturally, this is nothing other than piracy and robbery.
1: President Zelensky says Ukraine has attacked a naval base in the port city of Novorossiysk, which he described as the last stronghold of the Russian fleet in the Black Sea. Mr. Zelensky said missiles and drones had hit air defence positions and infrastructure. Scientists in India have discovered three new species of frog in the biodiverse forests of the northeast. They live in fast-flowing streams in the eastern Himalayas. Our global affairs correspondent, Ambarasan Ethiarajan, has more details.
2: One species has been named Amachi's cascade frog after a prominent social worker and philanthropist from the southern Indian state of Kerala, who died more than 10 years ago. The medium-sized Amachi frog, measuring about 8 centimetres, has a light brown body marked with olive-green reticulations. The scientists hope that discoveries in the states of Tripura, Nagaland and West Bengal will highlight the biodiversity of the region and will help with conservation efforts. Researchers say the study provides clues to how cascade frogs spread and diversified across Asia.
1: World news from the BBC. The World Health Organization has expressed concern that President Trump's plans to overhaul child vaccinations in the United States go against decades of evidence. An order signed earlier this week calls for fewer vaccines and for MMR jabs for measles, mumps and rubella to be separated into three shots. The Director General of the WHO said vaccines were safe and did not cause autism. Police in Zimbabwe say 44 people are now known to have been killed when a passenger ferry capsized in Lake Kariba. 77 were rescued. Police said the boat, which was reportedly overloaded, was hit by a strong wave. Video online shows the overhauled hull floating in the water. Lebanon's parliament has passed a sweeping amnesty law that will see many sentences reduced. The law, which various political factions had long called for, aims to reduce prison overcrowding, which is due in part to many inmates awaiting trial for years. It's not yet clear how many people will benefit. The British rock musician Rod Stewart has cancelled his upcoming US tour dates after undergoing a heart operation. The 81-year-old is known for hits including Maggie May and Baby Jane. Our music correspondent Mark Savage reports. Wake
3: up, Maggie, Rod Stewart's health has been under scrutiny during his latest US tour. In June, he was pictured breathing from an oxygen tank on stage in Utah after losing his breath. He later cancelled a concert in California after being diagnosed with laryngitis. His latest cancellations come after a procedure to fit a coronary stent, which helps to improve blood flow to the heart when arteries become narrow or blocked. The musician apologised to fans he'd let down, but promised to be back on stage as soon as possible, hopefully in time for a gig in Mexico next month.
1: That's the latest BBC News.
4: Hello there, I'm Nkechi Owonna, the BBC's Focus on Africa presenter, and this is The Interview from the BBC World Service. The best conversations coming out of the BBC. People shaping our world from all over the world.
5: I want to get freedom. 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
8: These companies don't care what governments do.
9: This is a war. The first thing that we want is the war to end.
4: For this interview, I met Nigerian singer and songwriter Yemi Alade at our studio in Nairobi. Grammy-nominated Alade is one of Africa's biggest music stars and a trailblazer who helped take Afrobeats to audiences around the world. She collaborated with artists including Beyoncé and became the first female African Afrobeat artist to surpass 100 million views on a single music video. Alade tells me about navigating the industry as a woman, myths around success, and what it's like to tour on a Nigerian passport. You're also going to hear what it's like singing in several languages.
10: The first language that I translated my music to was actually French. And it was born out of curiosity. I felt a very strong calling from a lot of French African countries. And I would see them at my performances, front stage. They'll be singing my songs and they don't speak English, they don't speak Pidgin, they don't speak any of my native languages. And I just thought, why don't I do something that's even extra dear to them? Mm. Sing in their language and just show them that I truly heart them.
4: Welcome to the interview from the BBC World Service with Yemi Alade. Yemi Alade. I want you to say it how you say it in the songs. It's Yemi Alade.
10: That is really cool.
4: Fantastic. Thank you so much, Yemi Alade, for taking out time to join us. How are you doing?
10: I'm fabulous, and I'm liking the fact that our colors are sort of matching today.
4: You know, the universe is in alignment.
10: Clock it.
4: Fantastic. You're in Nairobi.
10: Yes, I am.
4: Hey, it's good to have you. How are you enjoying Nairobi? How is Nairobi treating you?
10: Nairobi is always kind to me. Mm. And I always say that Kenya is my second home. It's been over a decade of flying in and out of Nairobi. And so every time I come in here, it actually gets better. The experience gets better and better and better.
4: Mm. Have you picked some Swahili? Done a song in Swahili, actually.
10: Of course, yes. I have done translation. I've translated some of my songs to Swahili, especially the song Nagode. Mm.
4: Nagode, that's a thank you in Hausa.
10: Yes. Mm. Yes, yes. So it was now Papa Asante Kweliwe ni Mungu. Mm. And I've had a song with Nyashinski, which is called Dakupenda. And along the line, every now and then, I throw in a Swahili word or the other.
4: But before the talent show that brought you into limelight, that made the whole world know the kind of talent that you embody, who was Yemi Alade?
10: I was just the young teenager trying to navigate the idea of life. Obviously, attending school. School was the basis of my living, literally. But I loved music. I lived for music. I loved to dance. I grew up in a very strict household. And so the only way I could feel like I was alive was to soak myself in all the extracurricular activities that were in school. So from dance to acting to all of that, I was that girl that was out there. But my deal with my mom was that I had to make sure that I bring back home good grades. Mm. So ideally growing up, I was just that girl trying to understand life, that loved music, loved dance, and... Yeah.
4: You're doing what you love to do. I mean, I see your live performances there. One word, electrifying. Mm. That's the word I used to describe. Another thing that always strikes me is some artists, I don't have a problem with artists who, you know, go by an alias or an AKA or a stage name, but Yemi Alade is on your passport.
10: Yes, ma'am.
4: What does that say to you as a person? Mm.
10: Thinking back now, when I look back, I'm like, why did I do it so that I can hide under the radar when I want to? Now I just have my own birth name in everyone's faces and in everyone's ears. You use a certain word when you were describing my stage performance and you said you feel it's electrifying, you find it electrifying. One of the names that I had played with in my early days was Electra.
4: Mm.
10: Yes, my name was going to be, yes. You saying Skittle, okay. And I'm here with Electra. Yeah, it was going to be Electra, but I changed my mind because I felt like the minute you hear Electra, you already expect me to be electrifying. Like you already see me coming, and I didn't want people to see me coming or over expect. I wanted them to not know what's coming. And then I tried another name, Ginger Spice.
4: Okay.
10: But the problem is ginger says, in Nigeria, when you say ginger, it means
4: energy.
10: I was like, oh no, I'm just really telling everybody who I am before they even meet me. And then I had a moment where I just really sat on the idea and thought about it. And I honestly did reach out to God and I just asked, please just lead me.
4: Mm.
10: And the reckoning that came on to me was that I needed to stick to my birth name because it had a huge meaning behind it. And I tapped into that meaning and it means thanks be to God, which is Okbayemi. And then the Alade means the one who holds the crown, the one who's near the crown.
4: Mm.
10: And I feel like all of that embody who I am and I want to be. And so I held on to my birth name.
4: Speaking of life.
10: Yes.
4: You don't really share much about personal life online.
10: That's why it's called personal.
4: But you know, you have a huge following and sometimes people just want like, what's she up to in that space? Like,
10: what space is this, by the way?
4: The space that you don't want to get public. That space.
10: Thank you for respecting my personal wishes. As we were saying.
11: But do you get time for that space?
10: For that space.
11: That space.
10: Now, wow. do you get time for that space too?
11: Who knows?
10: Hey! I think.

0: she?
1: Who knows? I like that response. I'll keep that.
0: Okay. Yeah. Okay. So she's not spilling, obviously.
1: Okay. Care to know more about my new album?
0: Okay.
1: Yes.
0: Okay. Yeah. All right. What's this new album? What's this tour about? What are the cities you're going to? What should people look out for?
1: This album, it features artists from East Africa, Nigeria, and other parts of Africa as well. And the tour itself kicks off in Paris. I'm returning there for like the fifth time on my own solo concert. And from there, we go to other countries and hopefully Asia as well. The tour is a very intimate, first come, first serve.
0: But how did a young woman from Nigeria take on music, a career that has transcended genres, has transcended cultures, languages, and has gone on stages to do great collaborations and take music to another level?
1: I just knew that I wanted to be a mega superstar, and I didn't know how. And I'm thankful that I surrounded myself with the right people who believed in the vision. I feel like Africa chose me before I even chose Africa. And I feel like also music chose me before I chose music, because music was my hobby. But I had no plans of really making it a proper career, like the one thing that I would do as my source of living. I never really considered 100%. But the inspiration to now make it an actual career, it dawned on me when I won the talent show. When I became the winner, it just occurred to me that I could actually get more from this hobby than I had actually thought. Because it wasn't logical for me. We come from Nigeria now. Who wants to be a musician at that time?
0: I was just going to say, then it was doctor, lawyer, engineer.
1: My mom needed me to be the doctor of the household. Like, what am I talking about? Music. So like the idea of music was just me in my bubble. But for me to actually come out and say, oh, this is what I want to do for a living, it didn't happen for me until I won a talent show, and I suddenly realized that it's possible. Yeah.
0: Were you always singing in the bathroom? Are you the type that used to sing in the bathroom?
1: I would even sing my response to you. Look, you're talking about bathroom. I'm out here singing responses. You're asking me a sane question and I'm responding, oh no. Yeah. I'm so annoying.
0: Yeah, and speaking of singing, you sing in different African languages. What does that representation mean for you?
1: The first language that I translated my music to was actually French. And it was born out of curiosity. I felt a very strong calling from a lot of French African countries. And I would see them at my performances, front stage. They'll be singing my songs and they don't speak English, they don't speak Pidgin, they don't speak any of my native languages. And I just thought, why don't I do something that's even extra dear to them? Sing in their language and just show them that I truly heart them. And that's where my curiosity and my desire to start translating my music started. And from there, I went on to Swahili, to Portuguese. And I don't necessarily have to speak a language completely, because me as a musician, I have certain songs on my playlist that I don't know what the person is singing, but I can feel what they're singing. And it's that emotion, that connection that led me to want to translate some of my songs to other languages so that I can connect truly and wholeheartedly with people that love my music.
0: You're listening to the interview from the BBC World Service. Speaking to Yemi Alade, Nigerian singer and songwriter, really felt like gisting or catching up with my girls back home in Nigeria. And yes, you guessed right, I am also Nigerian, but presenting Focus on Africa from the Nairobi Bureau. First off, we coincidentally wore matching outfits, which was wild, unexpected, and indeed set the tone of the conversation. This over 1 hour chat didn't feel like time had been spent in the studio. Above all, were the nuances of a typical Nigerian conversation, which involves certain exclamations, side jokes, pidgin language, and slangs. Okay, so let's return to my conversation with Yemi Alade. How are you able to stay relevant all these years? First of all, I've heard a few fans say, you know what, this is our new Mama Africa. You've taken up like the Mama Africa persona. Is that how you still stay relevant, or it goes beyond the names that fans have come up with?
1: Oof, that is an everyday job. And I feel like because my focus is not just to stay relevant,

0: is just to be me. So I'm just continuously being myself. I'm a creative at heart, mm-hmm. and creation is my actual job. And so I'm just doing me and getting by.
1: Hmm. Speaking of staying relevant, you've just launched the Yem Beauty line last year.
0: Correct.
1: Under a year.
0: Yes.
1: Now, a lot of artists say, you know what, you need to diversify beyond music because you may, 10 years down the line, you may not be active anymore. Is that something that jolted you into saying, you know what, I need to diversify as well?
0: It's an idea that I had been working on for over 4 years.
1: Oh, wow.
0: Yes, I had been working on it for so long. And I felt like if I didn't put this product out, I probably never would.
1: Mm.
0: You know, because there's always this need to be perfect, to have everything all planned. But then I remind myself that in the beginning of my actual career, did I know what was going to happen the next step of the way? I just went with the flow. And so I started off with Yem Beauty with a range of lipsticks. It's a matte, long-lasting lipstick and lip gloss collection. And by the end of the year, we intend to expand to add on more products there.
1: But you see, you've succeeded in a space as a woman where, first of all, the entertainment industry, I've spoken to a few female performers or creatives,
0: mm-hmm.
1: and they say it's very hard for women.
0: Mm-hmm.
1: But you're doing it. How are you able to do it?
0: Which space is easy for women? There is an unwritten rule that we have to work double the time, double the hours, and put in double the effort to rise above all possible doubts. And these are rules that were not written anywhere. It's just in the atmosphere. It's as if the systems of the world are structured in a way that it limits the woman and makes the woman to push herself beyond her own boundaries just to prove one point. And then now you say, but I'm doing it. And I think that is the secret, that even when, as a woman, you find yourself in a world that seems to be against you, you just have to do it, irrespective. And most importantly, don't wait for them to give it to you. Earn it. Take it. Break down the walls. Break down the doors. Take what's yours, because what's truly yours might be delayed, but cannot be denied.
1: But do you feel it's getting easier for women now on the continent?
0: People are just a little more accepting, and women need to continue coming out in their thousands and millions to continue to push the envelope, to continue to take and conquer and occupy space. The more we occupy space and the more we remember that we should also open the door for the woman next to us, we will continue to better ourselves.
1: Another thing a lot of female creatives have spoken about is very unequal benefits. So, for instance, you and a fellow artist were called to perform at a certain event, but you get paid less than your male counterpart. Why is that still a thing till now?
0: It's the unwritten rules I just told you about. It's not written in any book, but for some reason, these laws just apply that it's important for a woman to earn less. I love our culture and I love our tradition, but somehow it also seeped into our systems where the woman is seen as like a second citizen rather than a first citizen, you know? And so it's almost like an ego boost to know that you can give a guy a higher pay than a woman. It's just like, mentally it's like, oh, it's normal now. This is the balance. Why would I give this guy 10 naira and I'll give this girl 10 naira?
1: Right.
0: Or give her 20 naira for what? Just prove herself.
1: How are you able to demand your worth? Because some women are just looking for that opportunity. To that young woman who's listening to you and saying, you know what, this is my daily struggle. How are you able to demand what your worth is?
0: You have mouth to demand, no? You use your mouth and you say what you want. And while you're doing it, back it up with your work. Mm. Demand. Ask and it shall be given.
1: And personally, are there certain obstacles that you say you have faced that have shaken you? And you're like, you know what? I'm not even sure this music I'm meant to do it. Maybe I'm meant to be a teacher or something. Has there been that incident that has been like a huge challenge?
0: I feel like if there's anything that's made me feel like I wanted to take a break, I think it'll be more of like internal tiredness, because the industry takes a lot from her contributors. That's the creative. Especially when in this world where we don't only make music now, we're now TikTokers.
1: Yeah. Speaking of that, I see you cooking. These days I'm like, she's in the kitchen. Okay, she's not in the studio.
0: I'm not,
1: okay.
0: No, no.
1: She's not in the studio. She's in the kitchen. I'm like, okay.
0: You just took your comment. I will get you later. Don't worry. But you know, Anna cook now.
1: You're still mixing something.
0: Yeah.
1: Speaking of structures, because a few artists who I've spoken to have said, you know what? There is no structure. The enabling environment is not there. This is an industry that is powering itself. Mm. So is there something that African girls

0: governments are not doing right.
1: In the past, one of our biggest problems was piracy. As creatives, our creations are our legacies. They are our bread and butter. And sometimes there are some people who only get one stroke of genius for their entire life. But we are robbed of that in Africa because we don't have systems that protect the artist, preserve the artistry, and elongate it, longevity. So we tend to have artists who are big for a period of time and then they disappear. But they're alive. What happens to their work? Their work has been pirated, there's plagiarism everywhere, and then there is no way to even fight the corrupt system that is eating the rot because we don't have a government that sees the value in our almost intangible industry.
0: How is the identity of a passport a barrier or an entry into, I'm entering uncomfortable zones, but yeah. How would you say that is impacting people like you and your ability to do what you love to do, especially young up-and-coming artists who may not necessarily have that clout to break into certain markets?
1: I feel like the struggle and stigma of the green Nigerian passport has been passed on from generation to generation. And in my generation, I also have to face the bias that I did not have any hand in. To be on a queue at immigration with other nationals, and you see other nationals going through immigration easily until your green passport comes up and then the official sits up. Suddenly now work has started. You know, because you're coming with a Nigerian passport and they want to know why you're here, what you're looking for, who's going to be there. And at some point, they'll even say, you don't even look like your picture. Go to the back. We need to do more information. Yes.
0: Have you experienced that?
1: Oh, yes, I have. Mm. Because I travel a lot. They're like, why did you land in London today and you're going to Paris tomorrow? I mean, to come back to London tomorrow, you are up to something. Get the customs. Unfortunately for you, the customs is a fan of me. So he knows that this girl is on tour. What you talking about?
0: Mm.
1: You know, but like the stigma of just having an African passport, specifically a Nigerian passport, it precedes itself. And I find myself fighting battles that I did not start. I've always had this dream where Africans didn't need to pay for any visa to go to any fellow African countries. And it's not just the idea of it that I like. It is the endless possibilities that we will be opening to ourselves as an economy. We will be able to better our economies, increase inter-African trade between African countries. I feel like that's something that is lacking, because why should I be trying to do business in Nigeria with an East African company and we're talking dollars? We are the motherland. We have the value, the actual value.
0: Okay, so Yemi, I want to take you through a very quick fire round.
1: Okay.
0: So very short answers. One word if you prefer.
1: Talk to me.
0: One, who's still on your musical wish list when it comes to collaborations? African, original, or global, whichever.
1: Bruno Mars.
0: Three African artists everyone should listen to.
1: Yemi Alade.
0: Mm-hmm.
1: Duh.
0: Obviously.
1: Obviously. Onyeka Onwenu.
0: Mm-hmm.
1: Angelique Kidjo.
0: Okay, one stereotype about Africa you're tired of hearing.
1: Oh, you mean you have lions in the streets?
0: Yo!
1: Simba, is that you? Rafiki, woo, woo, woo. Duh.
0: I know, right? If you weren't a musician, what would you be?
1: I will be working in the aviation sector.
0: I wanted to say air hostess.
1: Perhaps.
0: I really wanted
1: to say. But not a pilot, but perhaps. Perhaps. It's very possible that my two legs would have led me there.
0: One African meal you would never say no to?
1: Afang soup.
0: Mm-mm.
1: Afang soup. Ah, can I say two? Afang and Oha soup, please.
0: Oh, dear.
1: Ah, yeah. What are you talking about?
0: Okay.
1: What are you talking about?
0: And the biggest myth about success?
1: When you're successful, it becomes easier. That's a big lie. Harder than it ever was.
0: Before I let you go, you mentioned something about the girl child. You're very passionate about the girl child. Now, I wanted to just imagine for a second that there is a young 19, 20-year-old girl who says, you know what, I love music. There's this burning desire to launch out and do what I love to do. I think this is what I was created for. But sadly, her environment would not let her thrive in that space as a woman. What would you say to her?
1: Wow. I would say to a certain young girl out there, teenager, who has the dreams of becoming a super mega star in the music industry, yet confronted by the disadvantages of her environment, I would say to her that the beautiful thing about dreams when they meet action is that there's nothing that can stop

0: Continuous action gives results. A lot of things will come your way. What's important is that you continue to deliver action after action, because inaction is the only thing that can be detrimental to your dreams. Having a dream is really crazy, because normally you're supposed to be in your sleep while dreaming, right? But the minute you take that dream and you bring it to reality, that's where the work starts. If you believe you have the backbone for this, get up and start working towards it. We human beings, we like to focus too much on disadvantages because we feel we know a lot. Oh, this is against me, that's against me, that's against me. You spend your entire day labeling and pointing out the things that are against you, forgetting that if only you put that aside and focus on what you have, the sky is your starting point.
1: Thank you for listening to the interview. If you enjoyed this conversation, you can find many more episodes of the interview wherever you get your BBC podcast, including ones with Gugu Zuma-Nkube and Thuli Zuma, executive producers of South Africa's Netflix hit show, The Polygamist. Until next time, bye for now.
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3: For over 100 years, plant scientists have been practicing a special under-the-radar kind of politics.
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3: I'm Finn Aberdeen, and this is the story of how plants can help strengthen relationships between even the unlikeliest of allies.
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3: It takes us from ancient forests to secret Communist Party gardens.
6: 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They don't care about the borders or public disagreement.
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7: Coming up on World Business Express in 20 minutes, the rate at which prices are rising in the US is slowing down, but it's still much higher than the Federal Reserve's target. Before that, on Business Daily, you'll hear how vitamin water founder Mike Ripoli went from stocking supermarket shelves in New York to building a $1 billion business with the likes of Kobe Bryant and Tom Brady. But first, the latest BBC World News.
8: BBC News with Govinda Gill. Two Palestinian families remain trapped in their homes by settlers who moved into their village in the occupied West Bank on Sunday. The first Israeli soldiers who arrived at the scene were filmed praying with the extremist settlers. The Palestinian families say their water and power has been cut and their food is dwindling. President Putin has threatened to seize European ships in retaliation for EU plans to intercept vessels suspected of being part of Russia's shadow fleet. He described restrictions on the movement of Russian vessels as a piracy and banditry. President Zelensky says Ukraine has attacked a naval base in the city of Novorossiysk, which he described as the last stronghold of the Russian fleet in the Black Sea. Russian officials said residential buildings had been damaged and three people, including a child, had been killed. The German cabinet has approved plans to give the domestic and foreign spy agencies sweeping new powers to counter cyber and hybrid threats. The Interior Minister told journalists, "We are transforming our intelligence services into genuine secret services." The chairman of Tata Sons, the holding company of India's largest conglomerate, has resigned. Natarajan Chandrasekaran said months of deadlock over his reappointment and a lack of backing from the board pushed him into his decision. Scientists in India have discovered three new species of frog in the forests of the northeast, one of which has been named after a well-known social worker. The frogs are all medium-sized and live in fast-flowing streams in the eastern Himalayas. Millions of people across Europe are preparing to witness a total eclipse of the sun later on Wednesday, the first on the continent in 27 years. Hundreds of thousands of visitors are expected in northern and eastern Spain. That's the latest BBC News.
9: Hello and welcome to Founders on Business Daily from the BBC World Service. I'm Hannah Mullane. Today's founder is Mike Ripoli, the ultra

0: entrepreneur behind some of America's biggest drinks brands. So big, in fact, that the chances are you would have tasted some of his products. Hi, Mike. Welcome.
1: Hi, Hannah. How are you?
0: Yeah, good. It's great to have you.
1: Thank you so much for having me today.
0: So let's go back a little bit, Mike. So you grew up in Queens. Your first job was stacking shelves in a supermarket. Fast forward almost three decades, and some of the brands you were once stocking have become your competitors. You co-founded Glasso, the brand behind Vitamin Water and Smart Water, and then Body Armor, building them into billion-dollar brands with celebrity investors, including rapper 50 Cent and two of the world's biggest athletes, Kobe Bryant and Tom Brady. You sold both of those companies to Coca-Cola for a combined $9.7 billion. That's not shabby. And now you own racehorses, a football league, and are investing in everything from sportswear to healthy snacks. But you still insist you are Mike from Queens. Wow, that's a lot to get through, isn't it?
1: Yeah, that's a good summary of 57 years of my life. I appreciate it. You know, Hannah, my dad was born in Nice, France, and my mom was born in a small town outside of Naples in Italy. And they came here about 3 years before I was born. And, you know, I'm a first generation kid from Queens, New York. You know, that's where it kind of started.
0: And what was that childhood like for you?
1: I spoke Italian until I was 4 years old because my mom and dad didn't know English. I was thrown into kindergarten. So that's where I learned English through my friends. And I have a brother who's 14 months younger. And between my mom, my dad, and my grandmother, I really had a tremendous staff growing up. They were unbelievable. I was spoiled. You know, we didn't have a ton of money, but we had more love than I could ever imagined. And, you know, it didn't matter what I did. I mean, my parents could be tough on me, but they loved me unconditionally, no matter what I did.
0: And they're hard workers too, right? Immigrant parents coming to the US, working multiple jobs. Tell me a bit about their work ethic and how that had an impact on you.
1: My mom was a seamstress, you know, and then she did special jobs on the side. You know, she would drop us off at school, go to her job, then pick us up, drop us off, go back to the job. My grandmother was around helping raise us. And my dad was a waiter in a French restaurant in Manhattan. He would leave at like 9 o'clock in the morning and work the lunch shift, have a couple hours off, work the dinner shift, get home at midnight. I'd go to school. My mom would tell me, make sure you say goodbye to your dad. I'm like, he's snoring. And she said, go give him a kiss. And I gave him a kiss, went to school. I really only saw him on Sundays growing up. So I think a lot of the work ethic I got was from my mom, but I'm known to be working till 12, 1 o'clock at night. I guess growing up with a dad that, you know, got home at 1 o'clock in the morning, I guess I thought that was normal. I've always said they came to this country in their 20s without speaking a word of English. You know, the risks I've taken in business don't compare to the risk they took in life, right?
0: So you're a risk taker, but you've also got a bit of a rebellious streak in you, haven't you? Tell me a bit about when you used to sneak off to the races.
1: Yeah, it's risk taker, rebellious, and ADHD, OCD, and borderline crazy. But other than that, and I'm leaving some out because I know it's only a half hour show, but with my ADHD, I was never, you know, I really couldn't sit still in class. And I started going to the racetrack as a kid. And honestly, I would go there with $20 and, you know, many times it'd be $10 for my dad and $10 for my mom. I always say I borrowed it because my goal was to bring it back. And listen, I don't think it's something they should teach as a high school curriculum, but if you want some pressure, take $20 from your parents at 9 a.m. and make sure at 4 o'clock in the afternoon, you got to return that 20 or they're going to wonder where it went.
0: So talk to me about school then. You said you couldn't sit still and you said there about ADHD. What was school like for you in general?
1: Other than playing sports, it was torturous. I mean, I won most talkative for like 8 straight years. But ADHD is, listen, the biggest weakness of ADHD is lack of focus. And the superpower of ADHD is hyperfocus. So I think, you know, when I talk to kids that have ADHD, I'll always tell the parents or tell them is you can't force them to love something or like something. But when they like it and they love it and it's the right thing, they can go really, really far with it. And so for me, you know, I find education important, but I think that the style of education hasn't evolved as much as people have evolved, and it hasn't evolved at the same level. You know, what many kids are learning now are the same things we learned 20 years ago or 40 years ago.

0: And I think that there needs to be a different style of learning. So I was a C minus, D plus student, borderline summer school every day, graduated St. John's with a 2.2 grade point average out of 4, which I would say is lucky. It took me 5 years to graduate in a 4-year degree. So it's not indicative of what somebody can do post education.
1: So how did you figure out what you loved then? You finished university, you spent a bit of time at home after that, didn't you? How did you kind of figure out for you what your future might look like?
0: Yeah, I mean, thank God I had patient parents. I graduated college and I joked that I retired for a year and a half and lived in my parents' basement. And, you know, growing up as a kid, I always loved sports. And honestly, I loved money also. And my love of money wasn't traditionally the way people love money. I didn't know the difference between being poor, middle class, or rich, but I wanted things in life that weren't crazy, but, you know, the better sneakers that my mom couldn't get me, the better tasting ice cream that was a little too much for the court, the better fast food places than the cheaper fast food places. And my mom, because she was trying to save money so she can take us through a Catholic school education and pay for college, would say no a lot. So wrongly, I always said my mom was cheap. What I realized was, you know, we didn't have a lot, and, you know, my mom could stretch a dollar out further than anybody. But I think the love of being passionate about making money was more about hearing my mom say no and not understanding it.
1: So you wanted to make money. That's very clear. You've done that really well. How did you choose what business you wanted to create and what businesses you wanted to grow? Like, you left university and then what happened? How did you make that choice?
0: So at 11, 12, 13 years old, I was delivering newspapers and then had summer jobs. And then I worked in a supermarket growing up. I used to pack shelves. I always proudly told everyone at 16, 17, I was making $3.35 an hour, probably $100 a week after working, you know, 30, 40 hours a week. And, you know, sometimes I would be assigned a different aisle. And some aisles were slow moving aisles where, you know, people came in and bought things that they needed once a month or once a year. But in the beverage aisle, what I liked is people would buy the cases. And so there was a lot of action going on. So after being retired for a year and a half, I don't know, I knew I should be in sales, and somehow I got mixed into beverage sales. And honestly, I don't know if I didn't work in this supermarket in the beverage aisle, if I'd be in the beverage business. I mean, so things happened for a very, very weird reason, and, you know, got into the business and at 29 years old, I had a partner named Darius Bykoff, and I decided to just take chances and start something that I had no idea or no clue what would happen. And I think Darius and I, created this brand, and I think our goal was to get to 10 million in sales and maybe sell it one day for 30 million. And 10 years later, and, you know, we got to 700 million, 600 employees, and instead of selling it for 30 million, we sold it for 4.1 billion. And I didn't complain, and neither did the employees. And everybody that came in, we gave them stock options day one. They weren't employees, they were owners. And we were very clear, the more successful this company is, you'll not only do well personally and professionally, but if we ever decide there's an exit, you're going to do great financially. And we treated them like owners. I was very upfront with them, very honest, told them of the highs and lows of the company, whether it was their department or not.
1: So that supermarket's got a lot to answer for, that supermarket job back in the day.
0: I used to still pass it, and I would sit in the parking lot and just think about, you know, at 17 years old, just parking on the side street, had to be there at 8 o'clock at work, walking in at 8:20 and trying to make an excuse why I was late. It was a McDonald's next door that I went to for lunch. So now I still think back. It's why I always say I'm Mike from Queens, right?
1: You're listening to Founders on Business Daily from the BBC World Service with me, Hannah Mullane. Today, I'm speaking to Mike Rapoli, founder of some of America's biggest drinks brands like Vitamin Water, Smart Water and Body Armour. In the supermarket aisle, there's a lot of different water that you could potentially buy. And I've been in the supermarket before and thought there's so many brands offering so many different things of various price points. Like, how do you stand out on a shelf like that?
0: Water was a commodity and it was turning into commodity. There was no point of difference. It was mostly spring water. It went from tap to spring to reverse osmosis. So what we did is we created the enhanced water category, and we added electrolytes.

0: and vitamins to it. And when we did $1 million in sales, it became a $1 million category. When we did $10 million in sales, it was a $10 million category. And then other brands came in. And, you know, I have to give Darius the credit. We created Vitamin Water together, which became the bigger product. The interesting thing is when we sold, Vitamin Water was 90% of the company and Small Water was 10%. And now Small Water is like 3 times the size of Vitamin Water because consumers finally caught up with the distilled, with the electrolyte messaging that he was preaching back in 1999. So sometimes, you know, people say, don't reinvent the wheel. I kind of agree with that, but you can evolve the wheel. You know, you can make a spin off the wheel, right?
1: You founded Glasso in 1999, and water companies have various controversies around them, bottled water, and Smart Water had its fair share of organisations saying that, you know, some of the processes the water's going through, adding the minerals and things, didn't really have any health benefits. How do you kind of deal with those kind of ups and downs in the business world and when you're trying to grow a brand like that?
0: There are things in your life you can control and things you cannot control. In business, there are things you can control and there are things that you aren't in control. And you don't want them to happen, but they always do. So you better be ready for it. So I encourage mistakes. If you hire smart people, because people are the secret formula, that's the difference between a brand becoming a $1 billion brand or a company being successful or not. I don't think I realized that until the end of Vitamin Water. But the people and the team are more important than the brand, because the people and the team will figure out the mistakes. They'll figure out the evolution. They'll figure out how to get better. And they'll figure out a way to get out of that adversity and bounce back. And every business is borderline bankrupt before it becomes a success. Okay. And many times in every business, like, are we going to make payroll? Are we going to be able to make it? Are we going to be here in 6 months? And you just figure out a way, man. It's failure's not an option.
1: So you did go on to sell your company to Coca-Cola for $4.1 billion. What was that feeling like when you closed on that deal?
0: I remember the date. It was May 25th, 2007, and I made 2 phone calls. Called my brother, was the first phone call, and he was a New York City cop for 13 years. Very, very dangerous job. And he had a 5-year-old and a 2-year-old, my nephew, my niece. And I told him I needed him to retire. And he said, well, I got 7 years before retirement. And I got him to retire. And that, to me, that was the most important thing I ever did in my life. The second call was to my parents. And, you know, Hannah, I was so calm, cool, and collective. I got 2 sentences out and I started crying like a 5-year-old. I just couldn't get the words out. Something just hit me. I don't know if it was 37 years of, you know, from being a child to kindergarten to high school to fighting, but telling my parents that my company was being sold for $4.1 billion tomorrow was something I was hyperventilating. It was an unbelievable feeling. And then honestly, telling the 600 employees that we sold, you know, 300 of the 600 employees made over $1 million and 300,000 other employees made over 100,000. So that overwhelming feeling of sharing that success and telling them that was more emotional and more rewarding than I could have ever imagined.
1: Well, you could have retired at that point, 37, on a pretty good retirement wage there, but you didn't. You started Body Armor, another brand. Why did you carry on?
0: You know, my wife, Maria, who's been my partner and my soulmate for you know, 30 years now, you know, 20 something married and 10 before we got married. She always says the only thing worse than Mike Rapoli having 1 million things to do is Mike Rapoli having nothing to do. You know, I was been good friends with Kobe Bryant and he was my partner at Body Armor. And fortunately, he passed away in 2020, and good friends with Tom Brady. And, you know, he's the GOAT in football. And Kobe won 5 championships and Tom Brady won 7 Super Bowls. They weren't satisfied with one. They wanted the second, the third, the fourth. And until their bodies gave up, that's when they said, well, you know what? I can't win anymore, right? And I think in business or in life, I have that drive. It doesn't stop. And sometimes it's not about the money. My foundation gives away a lot of money every year that gives back to poor, sick, and underprivileged. And I'm more excited about giving away $20 million than making $20 million. And I also know in my head, hey, the more I make, the more my daughter and my great-grandkids can make.
1: You've worked with a lot of celebrities in your time as well, or sports stars. How important is that for you to

0: be working with the likes of Kobe Bryant, as you've mentioned, and others throughout your career. And how important has that been for the business?
1: Kobe, we did a deal with him at Vitamin Water after I sold, I think it was the 2008 Olympics. And that's how we met. He asked me business questions. I asked him basketball questions. And when he tore his Achilles in 2012, he saw the end of his finishing line and he wanted to talk to a bunch of entrepreneurs. So he reached out. Tom, very similar, at the end of his career. You know, I think we all three of us separately found friendships in, you know, a lot of the mentality, right? You know, Kobe's missed more shots. You know, Tom Brady's lost 3 Super Bowls. Kobe's embarrassed himself on national TV by losing a big game and having people criticize, and Tom Brady. And I think I learned their mentality. They failed on a public stage. You know, if I went bankrupt with Vitamin Water, nobody would have known. It's that mindset.
0: You've built billion-dollar brands. You've worked with some great athletes, as we were just talking about, and you've done lots of horse racing, which is a big passion of yours. What's left on the bucket list? What's next for you?
1: The part of life, surprisingly, I enjoy most is the challenges of life, the heart of life, because when I get something adverse or something hard, it's an opportunity to learn, an opportunity to grow. And then I want to win. So I want to help raise enough money to cure cancer. I want to make sure education gets better. I want to go for ice cream tonight with my daughter, Joy, or my wife, Maria. I want to have dinner tonight with my parents. Those are all goals that I have. You know, there's a saying out there, live every day like it's your last, and one day you'll be right. And I just want to live one day at a time right now.
0: Well, that's great advice. And I'm sure 17-year-old you stacking shelves in the supermarket would appreciate that advice as well.
1: Hannah, thank you. I appreciate that.
0: Mike Rapoli, thank you. That's it for this episode of Founders from Business Daily on the BBC World Service. I'm Hannah Mullane. The producers were Niamh McDermott and Amber Mahmood. And if you'd like to get in touch with us, you can email businessdaily@bbc.co.uk.
2: Price rises are slowing down in the US, but are they still too high for the Fed? It's World Business Express from the BBC World Service. I'm Luke Wilson. The yen takes another hit after the US and Japan intervene to prop up the currency, and the chairman of India's biggest conglomerate resigns after a year-long boardroom battle. Data out in the last couple of hours shows US inflation, how fast prices are going up, slowed to 3.4% in the year to July. It was only a slight fall compared with June's 3.5% figure and is still well above the Federal Reserve's 2% target. Danny Reynolds is the owner of Stevenson's of Elkhart, a clothes and bridal wear store in the US state of Indiana.
3: I guess we were glad to see that inflation wasn't any higher than expected, because we've certainly seen quite a lot of pressure, especially over the last few years. But these last several, really so much pressure from so many different directions. Obviously, in the last year plus, the tariff pricing has been a major factor. For better or worse, most of our merchandise, especially on the special occasion bridal end, is coming from China. So certainly we've seen increases there. Also, the increases in shipping and freight costs have gone up exponentially. Couple that with energy costs, you know, people's fuel prices, but also the costs to, we have a rather large brick and mortar store. So to cool that on what has been a hot summer day, just all those kinds of increases have certainly gone up higher than, you know, what we're able to build into any sort of pricing scheme.
2: And when it comes to your customers, people you're speaking to, how does it seem they're feeling about the cost of living?
3: I feel like there is a lot of price awareness right now. I'm not going to say we've seen a lot of resistance, but people are certainly conscious. That's coupled by sort of idiosyncrasy, specifically speaking, is that where we are in Elkhart, Indiana, we are the recreational vehicle manufacturing capital of the world. And much of our local economy revolves around that industry. 90%+ of all RVs, trailers, campers, mobile homes are made in our town. And that is a business that has seen a lot of pressure in the last couple of years. It's been difficult. I think they said they're about 14% down again this year. It was the same last year. So all that to say that many people's livelihoods revolve around that industry. And since that's been tough, our customers are feeling the pinch kind of from both directions, income and cost.
2: Danny Reynolds, owner of Stevenson's clothing store in Elkhart, Indiana. Russ Mould is investment director at

0: AJ Bell. We've got that headline figure of 3.4%, Russ, but can you break it down for us?
1: Yes, the reason for the cooling and the fact that US inflation is now at its slowest level since March is really down to oil prices, fuel oil and a little bit of shelter. So it's those weaker oil prices that we've seen as financial markets have been hoping for a peaceful resolution in the Straits of Hormuz, also helped by food prices, which did not accelerate any further.

0: was seeming a bit more cautious and worried about the effects of the war?
1: Some people were cautious and worried, but I will tell you that most of the people we spoke to still heavily supported the president and were never going to remove their support from Republican candidates because they say they vote on religious and moral grounds. You know, if a candidate opposes abortion, they will vote for them, and they seem to be able to rationalize anything else if they fit their moral code. So even though support might be wavering a little, people complained about the gas prices and the food prices, but they said it was the fault of the previous administration, that the president's hands were tied by Congress, etc. No one really laid the blame at the president's feet.
0: And how much are those high prices rising? I mean, how much is that beginning to bite on people's pockets?
1: You know, it really is biting on the pockets of many Americans. It's gone above $4 in a lot of places. But in Tennessee, again, people just somewhat accepted it. They said, you know, this is what it is. It's the way it has to be. And you heard there in one of the clips, they said they didn't think Trump could control the prices. So even though it is genuinely affecting people, and we were told, one preacher told us his wife had to stretch a dollar until it's as big as a bedsheet. But despite that, he still supported Trump, and so did his wife.
0: So what do you think that little snapshot means for elections, which the president is going to be facing in a little while?
1: While the Republicans and Trump may face some reckoning in a lot of America, in the heartland, in the Bible Belt, in some places where people are extremely conservative, nothing will sway their support for those conservative positions. So in places like Kingsport, I don't think you're going to see many differences at all. But in other places where the voting base is a little bit more diverse in their opinion, then we might see something, but it remains to be seen.
0: Yes, quite. We don't know until Election Day itself. And in terms of some of the issues that these Trump voters were worried about, if they weren't particularly worried about what was happening in Iran, I mean, what was there that was agitating them, prices aside?
1: Aside from the economic woes, I heard about immigration. People wanted a secure border. People were pro ICE activity, but not necessarily the way it was happening. One woman who we spoke to said if people had been here even illegally and worked for decades, they shouldn't be, quote, gathered up. Instead, they should be given a path to citizenship. So some people did have somewhat more, I would say, a reasonable or I'm not coming up with the right word, but not as vehement views. It wasn't going to affect their vote. That same woman said she would vote on the candidate who opposed abortion. So they were really digging their heels into moral positions, despite their issues with, you know, the economy, with immigration, with health care in Tennessee. People were complaining about the price of that and the availability. But we also spoke to a few liberal-minded voters who complained about women's rights and the country perhaps taking a step backwards when it came to different social issues.
0: Yes. And just finally, Sheila, we always hear that in the US there's a big distrust of mainstream media. Did you find any trouble as you were going around speaking to people? Were people happy to speak to you, not happy to speak to you?
1: You know, funnily enough, everyone was pretty willing to speak to us. I have certainly encountered that distrust of the media in other locations and in other assignments, but here people were very welcoming and nice. They actually didn't mention fake news, which I had expected. So we got a nice reception from the voters of Kingsport.
0: Wonderful stuff. Sheila, thanks for joining us. Sheila Flynn from the BBC, who's just been in Tennessee. Eclipse News, hold on to your hats. It is on the move. It is beginning to show in Anchorage, Alaska, according to the BBC News Eclipse live page. So hello if you're listening from there. The time is just coming up to 8 o'clock in the morning. It's going to reach its peak there at 8:30, although total coverage is only going to be about 28% or so, so not really a good place to watch the eclipse. We'll discuss that a bit more in detail as it continues on its path. 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
3: 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I'm Rumela Dasgupta, speaking to young people and parents in the UK, South Korea, Bangladesh, and North America about what to cook and how once they've flown the nest.

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2: 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Love, dance, and a few white lies later, Danny's triumphant return.
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3: Hello, you're listening to Outside Source on the BBC World Service. I'm Luke Jones, live in our newsroom here in central London. Lots of people are getting very excited about the eclipse that we're going to see here in the UK, but also the total eclipse which people are going to enjoy in Spain and Iceland and parts of Greenland as well. I passed a colleague on the stairs earlier carrying a colander, because apparently that is one of the ways you can effectively see it if you haven't been able to get your hands on some of those special solar glasses. Reports here in the capital city are of shops running out and thousands of customers desperate to get their hands on a pair. We'll brief you on exactly what is happening and if you're in the path where you can enjoy it. The BBC News live page at the moment reporting that the partial solar eclipse has begun in Anchorage, Alaska. So hello if you're listening from there. We'll brief you on what you need to know after a summary of the very latest BBC World Service news.
4: BBC News with Govinda Gill. Two Palestinian families remain trapped in their homes by settlers who moved into their village in the occupied West Bank on Sunday. The families say their water and power has been cut in Kusra, south of Nablus, and they have dwindling food supplies. From Jerusalem, here's Yoland Nell.
5: The Palestinians initially reported their homes being blocked off by a new outpost on Sunday, but the first Israeli soldiers who came to the scene were filmed praying with the settlers. All settlements are illegal under international law. Outposts are built without Israeli authorization. After senior Israeli military officers visited Kusra earlier and expressed grave concern, action was finally taken to move the settlers. Footage shared with the BBC showed security forces using tear gas and stun grenades against a large group. The settlers' tent was removed, but a subsequent video shows several settlers back outside the Abu Dhabi home after Israeli forces left.
4: President Putin has threatened to seize European ships in retaliation for EU plans to intercept vessels suspected of being part of Russia's shadow fleet. Such ships sail without a valid national flag in an attempt to evade international oil sanctions. Speaking as he watched naval drills in the far east of Russia, Mr. Putin said Moscow would be forced to respond to any interceptions.
6: We can see that the authorities in some countries, in breach of international maritime law, are attempting to restrict the movement of our economic operators' vessels, peaceful vessels at that. And recently, they've gone so far as to consider the possibility of seizing our vessels and selling off the property they've plundered from us. Naturally, this is nothing other than piracy and robbery.
4: President Zelensky says Ukraine has attacked a naval base in the Russian port of Novorossiysk, which he described as the last major stronghold of Moscow's Black Sea Fleet. The strikes also damaged two major grain terminals, forcing them to suspend operations. Colombia has declared 3 days of mourning for the victims of Monday's earthquake as efforts continue to rescue those trapped. Displaced people have spent a second night in shelters or outdoors. Colombia's president has praised the rescue of a woman in Pereira, one of the worst-hit towns, after a seven-hour operation. Lilia Luciano is from the BBC's American partner CBS News and is in Pereira.
7: There was a rescue of a young woman in her early 30s. She is in stable condition. She is fine. But it's still unknown how many people could be caught in that rubble. That's why the crews are working around the clock. There is a dire need for humanitarian aid. And that is something that the new president of Colombia, Abelardo de la Espriella, who took office just 3 days before the earthquake hit, has been accepting from the international community.
4: World News from the BBC. Police in Zimbabwe say 44 people are known to have been killed when a passenger ferry capsized in Lake Kariba. 77 were rescued. Police said the boat, which was reportedly overloaded, was hit by a strong wave. At least two people have been killed in Sudan, eight after eight drones struck the city of El Obeid in North Kordofan.

0: state. Witnesses say the target was a base housing the Army's 5th Infantry Division. The Army reportedly intercepted some of the drones. They were launched by the paramilitary Rapid Support Forces, which has besieged the city for months. Three other cities, including Sudan's capital Khartoum, were also hit by drones on Wednesday morning. The German cabinet has approved plans to give the domestic and foreign spy agencies sweeping new powers to counter cyber and hybrid threats. They call for improved capabilities to stop drones and powers to hack, disrupt or deceive hostile actors. The Interior Minister, Alexander Dobrindt, told journalists, "We are transforming our intelligence services into genuine secret services." Jessica Parker reports.
1: Under the proposals, agents could, where there is a specific threat, infiltrate IT systems to sabotage the production of drones or disrupt state-sponsored hackers. There'd also be greater surveillance and data collection powers. The plans still need to go before lawmakers, and critics are warning of overreach. The government insists robust controls will remain as it aims to have the new rules in place by next year.
0: Reports from the United States say the businessman Joshua Kushner and the former Disney chief executive Bob Iger are buying the basketball team Los Angeles Lakers for a record-breaking $12 billion. Mr. Kushner, who's the brother of Donald Trump's son-in-law, is the founder of venture capital firm Thrive Capital, which was recently linked to Gianni Infantino's World Cup investment plan. BBC News.
2: Hello, you're listening to the BBC World Service. This is Outside Source. I'm Luke Jones, live from the middle of our global newsroom here in London. One of the main stories which people are bracing for is the coming eclipse that people will be able to see in the UK, but also millions are preparing in different parts of Europe for a total eclipse. In parts of Europe, this is going to be the most significant eclipse since 1999. But where will you be able to view it? And how? Weather presenter Helen Willetts has joined me at the desk to explain. Well, it's a bit late now to book a ticket, but if you were to rewind in time, where would you want to be right now to see the total eclipse?
3: Oh, probably in Spain.
2: Spain, yes.
3: Spain and Portugal, yeah.
2: Lovely. Absolutely. And with Spain, I heard also Iceland and also Greenland. Mm. What are the conditions like? Because you do need a clear sky.
3: You do, and that's why I would go for Spain. Because funnily enough, we've got a lot of cloud in Greenland. We're not without breaks in the cloud, but obviously the sun angle's quite low in the sky, both in Greenland and in Iceland, so you do need to have quite favourable cloud. As you're looking out towards the west as the sun's setting, you've got, well, quite a bit of cloud across mainland Greenland. There are some breaks both on the west coast and the southeast coast that I was looking at just before we came on. I had a satellite picture up here, and there are chances of breaks in the cloud in some parts of Greenland, so it's going to be more kind of where you live, where you are at the time. I think Iceland really quite cloudy now. It's not completely thick cloud, so there's a little bit of visible sky through it, but again, because it's got several layers of cloud, that's it's going to be more difficult. But as you come further south, the likes of the, just looking at the satellite picture in front of me here, the likes of the Balearic Islands, virtually no cloud. Same across Portugal, same across Spain. There's a little bit of sea fog just sitting off the north coast of Spain at the moment, so those who are actually right on the coast, but again, you're not looking directly north anyway, so you know, and the sun's higher in the sky there. So,
2: and assuming everything goes to plan, what would you be able to see from Spain? And what exactly is happening?
3: So the moon's passing over the sun, so hopefully you'll see a total solar eclipse, as we saw in 1999, if you remember that.
2: Yes, I sort of vaguely do, I think. I was a young child at the time. We were talking to someone earlier on who missed it because of cloud cover in Penzance.
3: Yes,
2: such was the way.
3: I was on that day. I was off a night shift, and I went home and watched it in the garden.
2: Lovely. How can you do it safely? If you are planning to watch it, how can you do that?
3: Well, all the advice is on the BBC website, and you've heard about people... But when I watched it in 99, we had the proper glasses that you can buy with the right ISO markings, the CE markings, all those. And I made, for the girls, last time we had a partial eclipse, I made a pinhole camera, which was...
2: Go on.
3: So there's... I can't remember how I made it now, but it's a shoebox. And, yeah, I'm not an expert on safely watching this, got to say. So don't listen to me, read the BBC website and talk to the experts. But I can tell you that, you know, across the UK, if you want to view it safely, we should have mostly clear skies for England and Wales this evening. So looking towards the west, we've got a little bit of cloud for Northern Ireland, so it's less likely, perhaps eastern side and southern eastern parts of England. But yeah, the pinhole camera, I remember being great fun making and a safe way of watching.

0: But again, it's just that, you know, don't look at the sun, please.
1: We can't say that enough.
0: No.
1: Helen, thank you.
0: Pleasure.
1: Helen Willetts, BBC Weather presenter. Let's take you to our correspondent, Chris Page, who is at Queen's University, Belfast. What is happening there, Chris? Is that a good place to spot this eclipse?
2: Yeah, it certainly is. Here in the capital of Northern Ireland, we are just outside really one of the most famous buildings, I suppose, in the city, the Lannion Building of Queen's University, beautiful red brick Victorian building. And yeah, but I would say up to 100 people now gathered here. They're expecting many more for a special event on the lawn to watch the eclipse. Telescopes are being set up. Many people just settling down on the lawn, reading up on all this. I'm joined, I'm very glad to say, by Dr. Ernst de Moy from the School of Mathematics and Physics here at the University. Ernst, what's the experience of the eclipse going to be here in Northern Ireland?
3: So what we'll see here is when you use the safe measures like eclipse glass or projector, you'll see 93% the sun being blocked by the moon, which is a very big bite being taken out of our sun. At about 7:08 is where the maximum is, and so we're really looking forward to that, provided that these clouds we have now will disappear. But there's still a lot of hope that that will happen.
2: Yeah, a little bit cloudy here. We're not unused to that, I suppose, in Northern Ireland. But here's hoping for a clear view as the evening goes on. So, as I've said, plenty of people all ready here. You and your colleagues and your students, too, will be here to wander around, explain things to people. It's a really special occasion for you.
3: Yes, it's great to see, because this is the large eclipse. The next one that will be this large from Northern Ireland will not be until 2090. So it's more than 6 years away. So it's the best chance to see such a big eclipse from Northern Ireland. So we're really looking forward to that.
2: Yeah, you can really feel a sense of interest and anticipation. People here are of all ages. So you've got your pinhole camera and your glasses here beside you, I see, ready to go. It was 1999, as you say, from the last eclipse in Europe. What are your memories of that?
3: So in 1999, I was still living in the Netherlands, but I remember setting up in the garden, getting an old VHS camera from my father, put a special soda filter on, and just recording the event. Just, it was gorgeous weather, and just enjoying the sun suddenly having that big bite taken out. It was just perfect to see.
2: Yes, it is something magical, and that's an experience so many more people, some who weren't around in 99, many I would think who won't be around in 2090. We'll be taking it all in tonight. Dr. Ernst de Moy, thank you very much indeed for talking to us here on Outside Source. So it's going to be a real celestial solar spectacle here in Belfast in Northern Ireland, as it will be, of course, in many other places around Europe.
1: Chris, thank you for that. That's Chris Page reporting from Belfast in Northern Ireland. I've got quite a good view of some different parts of Europe. We're getting a live feed of a view of the sun with special filters, I should add, from Spain. A crisp, beautiful picture. The live feed coming to us from Iceland. Slightly cloudy, as Helen was saying. So fingers crossed if you've travelled all the way there. Yesterday on the programme, we were talking about how some people have shelled out $700 a night in a hotel in Reykjavik to try and see all of this, so hopefully that trip hasn't been spoiled. We were speaking a little bit earlier on to three enthusiasts who have travelled to different parts to try and get a good glimpse of this. Kerry is from the Astronomical Society of Haringey, currently in Ibiza. Anita is from the North East London Astronomical Society. She is on a special eclipse cruise off the coast of northern Spain. And first, Stuart from the West of London Astronomical Society. He is in northern Spain near Valencia.
4: I'm on a hillside that I'd spotted in Google Earth, and I'd made my calculations to see that we would be able to see the sun. Was totally tips, and I came here to the site yesterday, and I was able to check it at the same time. And sure enough, yes, the calculations are correct, and we should be able to see it, cloud permitting. And that is the question at the moment, because there is a big bank of cloud above us.
1: Ooh.
4: You can see through the cloud to the sun, but if you use solar glasses, which I have got with me, the addition of the filtering by the cloud is going to render it invisible, I think. But yesterday, the cloud did dissipate in time, so it's fingers crossed here in Pensacola.
1: Because, Kerry, when you last saw or tried to see an eclipse, that was somewhat ruined by cloud, is that right?
5: Yes, that's right. Penzance, 1999. I'm sure lots of us have had the same experience. Wonderful morning, wonderful evening, but the middle of the day was ruined and we were clouded out.
1: Oh, and Stuart, even if you miss this one, you have banked many eclipses. You've travelled quite far and wide to catch them, is that right?
6: Yes, I have. This hopefully will be the eighth eclipse. It will be the eighth eclipse. I have seen six under clear skies. I was in East

0: design and near Shanghai in 2009, and it was cloudy. I felt more sorry for the people who were local, for whom it was really only chance. If I see a clouded eclipse, don't worry, I'll see another one the next year or two. So this was going to be a different experience anyway, a sunset eclipse, and hopefully it still will be.
1: Yes. Can you brief us, Stuart, on what the scientific use of observing a total eclipse is? Obviously, many people are just enjoying it for the novelty and the excitement, but is there much scientific utility in watching what's about to happen?
0: Yes. You can study the chromosphere, the outer atmosphere of the sun, and when you see the images after the eclipse, you see it looks like iron filings magnetic field, and that is in fact the sun's magnetic field, which defines the shape of the corona. And the chromosphere is a layer of pink atmosphere which is quite shallow, and you can see that during the eclipse, and it's a chance for scientists to observe the chromosphere, so it does have scientific value.
1: Well, this is all very impressive. Kerry travelling to Ibiza to see it with his son. Stuart, you are hoping for your 8th eclipse. Anita, however, who is on the line, is on an eclipse cruise to try and get a peek. Anita, what on earth is that?
2: Well, basically, they run a cruise specifically to see the eclipse, and I thought I'd go because they could actually turn the ship round to get a good view. So, and luckily we're actually on the right side of the ship. Our balcony's actually on the right side of the ship to see the eclipse, so I'm hoping it's all going to go well. There's not very many clouds at the moment, so yes, we're hoping for a good view of it tonight.
1: And what got you interested in this?
2: Well, I go to an astronomy group. You know, I've always been interested in astronomy and science, and just thought this would be good. I always try and go on trips where I can enjoy the holiday, even if things go a bit pear-shaped on the day.
1: Yes. Have you tried in the past, then?
2: Yes, actually, I have been lucky both times. In 1999... I chose not to go to Cornwall, but to France. And I was lucky enough to see it north of Paris. And in 2017, I travelled to America to actually see relatives, but I was lucky enough to see it in Oregon.
1: Bonus eclipse. So what's your plan for a few hours' time, Anita? What are you going to be doing?
2: Well, I think we'll look on the upper decks first and just see how many people are up there and how it's going to be. But I think we'll see totality from our balcony over the sea. So that should be good, because it's going to be very low on the horizon this time. And not for very long either. So, you know, you have to be there right at the right time.
1: Three people there ready to watch the total eclipse in Spain. Here in the UK, lots are getting ready. It's about 40 minutes until we'll see a sort of partial eclipse, 90% covered. On the BBC News live page on this at the moment, they're reporting the remarks of one shopkeeper in London who said they have sold 26,000 pairs of special eclipse glasses. And a woman in Cardiff paid £20 for a pair. And they're only little sort of flimsy cardboardy things with a bit of film in them. Anyway, lots of people are very excited. You're listening to Outside Source on the BBC World Service. Let's update you with some of the sports news. Argentina's Lionel Messi, widely seen as one of the greatest footballers of all time, has said today that he's not sure how much longer he'll continue to play football. Our sports reporter Nishat Lada is with us. And Nishat, Messi's comments have come in an emotional tribute to his late father.
3: That's right, Luke. Yes, Lionel Messi's father, Jorge, died last week, aged 68, after a long illness. And this post on social media from Lionel Messi is very raw. Messi's dad had also been his agent since he was 14, so he helped his son become arguably the best player of all time. And Messi writes, "I don't know what I'm going to do without you." He says, "I don't know how to carry on. I used to just play football, and now I'm not sure if I'll carry on doing it for much longer." So, Luke, this is very emotional, as you say, but Messi is now 39. People had wondered how much longer he'd continue playing, and I guess this speculation now intensifies after after this post, but of course our thoughts with him and his family.
1: Speaking about the football, there's a lot of excitement building in Morocco. We're at semi-finals day at the Women's Africa Cup of Nations, and an incredible tournament so far. Lots of shocks.
3: Lots of shocks. And the team who've stolen the hearts and minds of everyone, Luke, are debutants Malawi. Now, they were dismissed as no hope

0: Before this WAFCON, they've a ranking of 153 in the world. Wow. But here they are in the semis against Algeria. They've got the Chawinga sisters, Temwa and Tabitha, playing for them. It's a really proud day for their family. Can their fairy tale continue? Well, they kick off at 17 GMT. And then the host Morocco, who've reached the last two WAFCON finals, face Cameroon in the second semi. But one thing I can tell you is we will have new winners on Sunday. So perhaps a new era in Africa. Football.
1: Wonderful. Also tonight is the Super Cup in Salzburg between Paris Saint-Germain and Aston Villa, and it's actually the referee who's going to get as much attention as the players. Why?
0: And that is because it is the Somalian referee, Omar Artan, who's taking charge of the match. Now remember, he's the referee who was denied the chance to referee at the World Cup after being refused entry to the United States. UEFA have justified his selection by saying it's part of an agreement that they signed with the Confederation of African Football. But if you consider what relations are like between UEFA and FIFA, well, it could also be seen as UEFA trying to make a political point. And Luke, now I have to ask you something. What's the strangest thing you've ever seen on a football pitch?
1: Well, I don't watch a lot of football, so it might not be a lot. There were those fabulous clips I get on my TikTok occasionally of streakers.
0: Yes, we certainly have streakers. Maybe yeah. Dogs,
1: yes.
0: Cats, yeah, pigeons, I don't know. Well, in Spain, a pitch inspection is set to take place at Celta Vigo's home stadium because of a suspected fungus outbreak.
1: Oh, no.
0: Celta are due to host Osasuna on Sunday night in their opening match of the new La Liga season. Osasuna are said to be open to playing the fixture as scheduled, Luke, despite the fungus. I think they appear to have the stomach for it.
1: Yeah, well done. I think you certainly wash your hands afterwards, either way. Nishat, thanks very much for that. That's Nishat Lada with the latest sports news. You are listening to Outside Source on the BBC World Service. Rescue efforts continued this morning in Colombia as volunteers and emergency workers cleared debris and continue to search through the rubble of collapsed buildings looking for survivors after an earthquake which is estimated to have killed at least 250 people. The 7.4 magnitude earthquake is the most devastating to strike Colombia this century, and it tore through the country's coffee-growing heartland early on Monday morning, leaving apartment blocks, homes, schools and even health centres cracked, leaning or even flattened in some cases. Our correspondent there, Jose Carlos Coutinho Lopez, is live with us, live from Cali. And you're next to a residential building that collapsed, is that right?
2: Yes, right now I'm located in the south of the city of Cali. A road completely closed to people that don't belong to the press, to the rescue teams, to the many dozens of volunteers who have come to the place. Right next to me, there is an improvised morgue shot close to the public where they're bringing any recovered bodies from a residential building that totally collapsed. There's still some hope as they are hearing vital signs from people inside, including a small child whose name is Martin. Rescue efforts are ongoing. I've heard phrases like, the people helps the people, in an attempt for volunteers to be collaborating and helping as much as they can while more specialized teams come to this area.
1: So just be clear, sorry, Jose, that they think they can hear or detect some kind of a signal from a child still trapped under the rubble.
2: At least until a few minutes ago, a spokesperson from the volunteer team just told me that, because essentially when they demand silence, everything has to stand quiet in order for them to hear some vital signs from the people under the rubble. And until this morning, this small child, Martin, was given signs of being alive, and that's what they're trying to get. Wow. His apartment collapsed, and there was also his mother and his grandmother. It's unknown the status in which they are, but apparently the child is still alive.
1: Interesting that it's volunteers that you say who are leading the rescue there. Is it a lot of volunteers who are doing this work?
2: Oh, yes. Every spot that I have been, there are at least, more than 20 volunteers. Really, I can count easily even around 50. The people from Cali are showing great signs of solidarity. And Juan was just telling me he's from a town, actually not in Cali, not even in this department of Colombia. And they have come saying that it's the people that helps the people, and that regardless of politics, they are here to help each other and to try to give their best in order to find survivors.
1: Do those trying to lead the rescues have

0: what they need. I'm sure a lot of equipment and specialists are needed for this kind of work.
1: Well, at least this spot where I am, some Mexican rescuers arrived last night. They're very specialized in these sort of situations. Let's remember that Mexico has a long story of tragedies with earthquakes as well. Mm. There is heavy machinery here as well, but one of the volunteers was also telling me that there are spots in the city where not enough people have arrived, probably because there are smaller structures, they're not receiving as much attention as others. So let's say that the help and the response from the authorities is not the same in all the spots of the city.
0: And you mentioned that the mother and some of the family members of that child who's still trapped in the rubble. Are there many people who still don't know what's happened to some of their loved ones?
1: Yes, exactly. There is a lot of uncertainty, and even though they don't hear signs of people, that doesn't mean that all the hopes are gone. One specialist was telling me yesterday that he has had experience of rescuing people that they didn't hear anything about after being trapped for seven days on the rubble. So even though if they don't hear vital signs from people, that doesn't mean that the hope's gone for them, but obviously that decreases the chances of finding people alive.
0: What of some of the people who have managed to escape with their lives and I assume not injured, but are struggling to find somewhere to live? We were hearing on the programme last week from people who, earlier in the week, who were telling us about how they weren't able to go back to their flats. They were having to find other places to stay.
1: Actually, not just around the corner from where I am, there is a massive high. I can see it from my position. I can easily count around from 10 to 13 stories and flats, and it's been totally evacuated. It has cracks all around, and the authorities, the police members are not allowing people to walk by anywhere close because it's in a severe risk of totally collapsing, especially bearing in mind the dozens of aftershocks that have happened since the earthquake on Monday.
0: And what is it like for you reporting from there, Jose? I mean, are lots of people on edge? Is it difficult to get access to some of these places?
1: Well, I've seen a bit of everything. There are some residents that are really distressed, that rather not talk to the press, that are trying to group themselves and wait for news accompanying each other. That others who want to share their stories because they think that it has more reach, that could increase the chances of more specialized members to arrive to the area. But overall, everyone has been collaborative in the tragedy, yes.
0: What is going to happen now, Jose? Is there any kind of greater political response which people are wanting to see? Where do you think this might go?
1: Well, the thing is that it's only been 48 hours since the earthquake. So I think people are still quite balanced about what to expect from the authorities. They expect more, but I feel there is a sense of understanding that it's being too quick, that it's being dramatic. So I don't see sort of anger in the street, at least, there have been some controversy about whether the international request for help from the new government, from the new president, Bernardo de Espella, has been quick enough. But I don't think really there is enough data or facts to be given an assessment on that. What I know I can confirm is that at least here where I am, some Mexican specialized teams are on the scene and helping with everything they can.
0: Jose, thanks for that update. That's Jose Carlos Couto Lopez, our colleague in Cali, in Colombia at the moment. Elsewhere, we're watching to see this eclipse, total eclipse in parts of Europe shortly. One of our colleagues on the live page saying that it's actually going to be the northern tip of Siberia in northern Russia where the eclipse started to show a little bit earlier. But actually, it's so far north, the sun doesn't set in the summer. So it means even though it's late at night, the eclipse will still be visible. But it's so sparsely populated that there might not be many photos during the rounds. We'll have more of that coming up. 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
3: Leaving his native Vietnam behind as a teenager, Danny fell in love with the movie Fame and set his heart on being a dancer. Going on podiums in New York paid the bills, but his parents believed he was studying medicine. Love, dance, and a few white lies later, Danny's triumphant return. That's for

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1: If we needed to meet, we would agree on a time and date so we could plan. 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
2: In Nigeria and across Africa, we have some of the most powerful, genius talents you'll find anywhere in the world. 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
3: You're listening to Outside Source on the BBC World Service. I'm Luke Jones, live in our newsroom in London. We'll update you with the excitement amongst millions of people in Europe ahead of this eclipse, total eclipse in parts. I can see on some of our screens here in the newsroom our science correspondent Palab Ghosh interviewing some very excited people in a part of Spain who will have a good view. Also, we'll talk about high temperatures during electricity blackouts. That's what some people are weathering in Iraq, where the temperatures are north of 50 degrees.
4: BBC News with Govinda Gill. The head of the World Health Organization has warned that the current Ebola outbreak in the Democratic Republic of Congo could surpass the West African epidemic that killed more than 11,000 people a decade ago. Dr. Tedros Adhanom Ghebreyesus said doctors were playing catch-up. Two Palestinian families remain trapped in their homes by settlers who moved into the village in their occupied West Bank on Sunday. The first Israeli soldiers who arrived at the scene were filmed praying with the extremist settlers. The Palestinian families say their water and power has been cut and their food is dwindling. President Putin says his forces are ready to inspect and detain ships from what he called hostile states if they start to seize Russian vessels. He said seizing vessels and selling off property plundered from Russia was nothing less than piracy and robbery. Colombia has declared 3 days of mourning for the victims of Monday's earthquake as efforts continue to rescue those trapped. At least two people have been killed and several others injured after 8 drones struck the city of El Obeid in Sudan. 3 other cities, including the capital Khartoum, were also hit by drones. One crashed into a mosque courtyard. The US-based messaging platform Discord has been ordered to suspend live streams in Brazil after a 13-year-old girl was allegedly incited to kill herself. Brazil's data protection agency accused the platform of failing to adopt reasonable measures to protect children and teenagers. Reports from the United States say the businessman Joshua Kushner and the former Disney CEO Bob Iger are buying the basketball team Los Angeles Lakers for a record-breaking $12 billion. Mr. Kushner is the brother of Donald Trump's son-in-law, Jared Kushner. That's the latest BBC News.
3: You're listening to the BBC World Service. I'm Luke Jones. This is Outside Source, live from our global newsroom in London. Just having a walk through the newsroom here to find some of our colleagues going past many screens showing us live countdowns of when this total eclipse is going to be happening. It was about 2 hours something until there's a total eclipse in Spain. Just seeing that the partial eclipse has been happening in Greenland. Lots of excitement, although maybe not the best place to see it there, as our colleague from the Weather Centre was saying earlier on. A bit of cloud there and in Iceland as well. So if you plumped for Spain, if you're one of the travelling types looking for this total eclipse, Spain seems to have been the winner. Anyway, I've come to see Ambarathan Natarajan to talk about one of the stories you've been working on. The UN saying half of Afghan women now leave their homes only once or twice a month because of Taliban-imposed restrictions curtailing their freedom and movement. This is from UN Women. What else have they said about it?
5: This is the 5th anniversary of the Taliban seizing power in Kabul. So in August 2021, they stormed Kabul. They took over many provinces that changed the course of the Afghan nation. Since that time, the hardliners, they follow a hardline Islamist ideology. Quoting their own interpretation of Islamic law, they had introduced several what they call decrees and laws, local laws, mainly curtailing the rights of women and girls. For example, secondary school education for girls, they have been banned. They've been barred from going to secondary school, which means anyone from Afghanistan above the age of 12, they can't go to secondary school. And women have been barred from going to universities. And it's not with

0: that, and you also have restrictions on women going to public places like gyms, parks, spa, or even running a beauty salon. And then there are also restrictions on, you know, if you go longer distance, you need to have a male companion. Because of these restrictions, many women now say they go out only once or twice a month, and that is what the UN women are talking about. This is also in addition to what UNESCO was saying in another statement marking this anniversary. Nearly 2.4 million girls have stayed out of education since Taliban took charge in 2021. And this number can go up to 4 million by 2030. And there are, you know, many kids have not gone to school. They had no access to education. They're not even able to read a sentence together. So this is a massive change in terms of society, in terms of women's rights, in terms of what kind of marriage rights they have. You know, they also brought in new laws where, you know, it is making it difficult for a woman to seek divorce. So the condition of women, there is what the many human rights activists are talking about, is to erase them from public life, to keep them away from public life. That is what is happening in Afghanistan. But the Taliban have not reacted to these statements. And what earlier they said, they were trying to form an Islamic syllabus to reopen the secondary schools and also the universities. But, you know, every year they keep on promising, but nothing has been done for 5 years.
1: And there are some, and I assume UN Women and UNESCO are amongst them, who want to see more diplomatic pressure put on the Taliban and use that as a bit of leverage to get them to walk back some of these measures. Is there any sign that any of that is working, or that that pressure is ramping up at all?
0: Many international partners and other countries like the US and Western Europe, they are all putting pressure on the Taliban to change the rules. And particularly the UN has been negotiating. I've been speaking with several UN officials. But you don't see any change on the ground. In fact, they even barred women from going to any UN premises. So many of the UN staff are working from home, or maybe they're delivering healthcare services to various houses, but that means you can't even share the office with the men. So one thing is, because the previous government's money is still with Western banks and Western institutions, that can be used as a leverage. But despite all this, at the end of the day, people are suffering. But the Taliban increasingly going around meeting people in the Middle East and other countries. Russia is the only country which has recognized them. But the fact that they are, you know, having more and more countries are trying, finding a way to work with them, like India, or for Germany is trying to send back some of the Afghan migrants from their country back to Taliban-controlled Afghanistan. So it is a huge issue, but because of the changing geopolitical situation, attention being moved away, and that is where it is taking, you know, it's becoming more and more difficult for the condition of women in Afghanistan.
1: Ambarasan, thanks for that. That's Ambarasan Ethirajan. I will leave you be at your desk and move through here to sidle up next to your colleague, Joanna Keane. Joanna, good to see you again.
2: Yeah.
1: We're going to talk about bagels. That's quite the handbrake turn.
2: Topic.
1: Yes, and this is a bagel seasoning, a popular one, which made by a US grocery chain, and it's been removed from sale online in Singapore and South Korea. Why?
2: That's exactly right. Now, it's made by a US grocery chain, which some people may have heard of, called Trader Joe's. Mm-hmm. The seasoning is called Everything But the Bagel. I've got a picture in front of me, and it lists the ingredients. It's got sea salt, it's got garlic, it's got onion, it's got sesame seeds. Now, the problem is it's also got poppy seeds.
1: Ah.
2: Nothing wrong with poppy seeds.
1: Yeah.
2: They're used widely in bakeries across Europe. They're used in India for spices to thicken curries, things like that. But they're actually banned in Singapore and South Korea. Now, the reason being, poppy seeds don't contain opiates, but they can be contaminated with opiates from the poppy plant. Now, what happened was, a few days ago, the authorities in South Korea found that this seasoning, it tested positive for morphine and codeine, which were actually found in the sap of the poppy plant, if you're still following me.
1: Yeah.
2: Now, they're controlled substances in those countries, so this has been removed from online platforms there where it was found for sale.
1: And what have the authorities there said about this?
2: Well, they say what's happening is tourists are on holiday, they're you know, in the US, they're innocently buying this as a great present to take home. Now, apparently as well, the tote bags from this store are sort of coveted items. So they take it home as presents.

0: customs officers have been seizing it. We've had statements from South Korea saying, look, it might be brought abroad, but if it contains narcotic substances, they are banned. Mm. We've had a similar statement from Singapore saying they have a strict policy of zero tolerance towards controlled drugs, and people could face criminal punishment if they're found selling it. Now, obviously, people are saying, didn't realise, you know, I've just seen it in my cupboard. And some have put it up for sale because it's very popular on online platforms. And these countries have just said, look, that doesn't excuse you. Get rid of it, dispose of it. And also the online platforms selling it have agreed to remove it from sale in those countries.
1: We are ticking closer to eclipse time. Have you got a place to go and look at it from, or are you going to stay down here in the basement?
0: Well, all depends on my boss who sat behind me.
1: Okay, I won't say it too loudly then. You've got 20 minutes to
0: take in turns. Have I got 20 minutes?
1: Got 20 minutes. I think it's just after 6 o'clock in the afternoon here in the UK is when we need to go out there.
0: I can't watch it from the basement, can I?
1: You can't watch it on TV. That's even sadder. Helen Willits, the weather presenter, said that side of the building on the 8th floor has some big windows looking west.
0: Thank you for the tip.
1: I'm going to meet her there. We'll see you there.
0: I'll be working up there.
1: Joanna, thank you very much indeed. You're listening to Outside Source on BBC World Service. Now, we've been talking about weather a lot recently in the past few weeks. We've discussed the fifth heat wave that's been plaguing us here in the UK, the dry and hot conditions in parts of Germany, which has seen the Danube hit record lows, the wildfires we were talking about in Canada yesterday, and some record-breaking temperatures in parts of Asia as well. Many of those temperatures, though, so for example, here in the UK, a record of 38 degrees centigrade, 100 degrees Fahrenheit, or the record 42.5 degrees centigrade, in South Korea, 108.5 Fahrenheit, really pale in comparison when you look at some of the temperatures that people in Iraq have been dealing with. They have had temperatures north of 50 degrees centigrade, so 122 Fahrenheit, and that is not necessarily anything completely out of the normal for an Iraqi summer, but it has been happening for longer. Global warming means that Iraq can be expecting more of this going forward. And this summer in particular, they've been troubled by electricity power cuts because of the war in Iran, making it difficult to get gas supplies they need. So we've even seen protests in some parts. At the weekend, hundreds of people were arrested in a place called Kut after protesting, calling for the region's electricity allocation to be raised. Security forces were deployed and people had tear gas thrown at them. We wondered what it was like to live and work in some of these conditions. So I've been speaking to three people who know. Hussam and Mustafa are in Baghdad. And first, Abdullah is in Basra.
2: I'm now currently in Basra due to my work station. For today, it's 54, 55 degrees Celsius with 10, 12% of humidity. So you can imagine how bad it is. We stopped the work today around 11 a.m. We stopped the work outdoor activities on the site because we are in the oil field. We have some regulations regarding the heat stress. So we are having a heat stress management system to manage the extreme weather conditions. Mm.
1: And are you used to temperatures that high, 50 degrees centigrade, for example?
2: Yeah, we are used to it. But the issue is not just with the temperature. The issue is with the high humidity. For the last 4 days, only today it was not high, for the last three days, very high humidity. Imagine 45 degrees Celsius and a humidity of 40, 35, 50%. No oxygen, no air, and it's pretty hot.
1: And what does it do to your body? I mean, does it make you feel unwell, tired?
2: Yeah, sure. We are having heat exhaustion. All of us, we are having heat exhaustion. For example, for me now, I'm having the flu because I sweated a lot. I went back to the office from the site. My clothes were all sweaty, and not just sweaty. It's like you rinse them in the water and you just wore them. And in front of the AC to cool down a little bit, I know it's a bad practice, but we can't help it. We feel very hot. So therefore, it dried on our clothes and on our bodies. Now maybe half of the team is having the flu.
1: Yeah, awful.
2: So it's pretty bad. It's awful.
1: Hussam, you are in Baghdad. Tell us what it's like there.
3: First thing first, God's help, Abdullah and Basra, I can relate.

0: the high levels of the humidity, which is the opposite here in Baghdad, and somehow because the humidity here is kind of low, it's not more than 30%, and the degrees right now is 51 in Baghdad, which is the second or maybe the third time that we got a temperature plus 50 here in Baghdad. But in general, I mean, this summer temperatures have been relatively moderate in central and northern parts of Iraq compared with the previous years. While this summer may seem somewhat better compared with the previous years, the heat is still extremely intense. As Abdullah mentioned, in the southern part, maybe they are suffering more than us in the middle part of Iraq and the north part of Iraq. As I said, the heat is still extremely intense and has the major impact on people and daily lives, as maybe Abdullah can't go to his work because of his flow. Some people can't work outside.
1: And at the same time, though, Hussam, there's been issues with power cuts. Is that right? Have you been affected by that as well? Because I guess it's one thing to have very high temperatures, but to then not have the power you'd like to maybe power air conditioning and the rest must be awful.
0: When it comes like to electricity cuts, this is like something every Iraqi is familiar with, specifically in summer season. In some areas, people may have electricity for only 5 or 6 hours a day, while the power can be cut for more than 15 or 18 hours. And even those 5 or 6 hours of electricity do not necessarily come continuously. You may get 1 hour in morning, another hour around in the middle of the day, another hour in the evening, maybe in the after midnight.
1: Mustafa, tell us about you, Mustafa, because you're in Baghdad as well. What's the situation like with the heat and also the power?
2: Well, I can't describe the situation here. It's just like opening an industrial oven in front of your face. It's so hot. Yeah, exactly. And it's just like a barbecue party out there. Even the metal door handles are burning into the touch. Steering wheels of the cars, I always actually advise my friends not to buy a leather seat car, but I did. So I can't describe how in a leather seat car in 52 degrees. Yeah, it's indescribable, actually. For the power cuts, yeah, we still dance this endless dance between the set power and the local neighborhood generators. Typically on summer day, as Sam said, you may just get two or 1 hour's power, set power, and you'll face 4 to 6 hours of cutting off. So we switch over the generator, but even the generator power is not enough. It's not sufficient because we are paying for limited amperes. That's not enough to run the air conditioning. God. Yeah, it's a very, very bad situation, actually, but we have to live with it.
1: In terms of the situation in Basra, Abdullah, Mustafa there was explaining, you know, how it feels like opening the door is like opening the door to an oven, and leather seats in cars are a bad thing. I mean, is there something that you could describe for us in Basra that is indicative of just how hot it is? I mean, what happens? What do you see in these awful temperatures?
3: For example, you can never, and I mean never, and impossible to take a shower until 9, 10 p.m. maybe.
1: Why?
3: Because all the water tankers, no matter how isolation that you will do, water temperature gets around 55, maybe 60.
2: Actually, it will be more than 70 degrees, I'm sorry.
3: Yeah,
2: because the heat capacity of the water, you know, I guess you are an engineer and you know, it will be more than 70 or 75
3: more
2: degrees
3: than,
2: for the tanks.
3: Exactly.
2: The tank. Yes, exactly.
3: Depending if it's, I'm talking about the shaded tanks, not in just under the sunlight. Imagine shaded tanks, it's 55, 60 degrees Celsius of water.
2: Yeah, you if you take a shower, you'll be boiled.
3: Yeah, exactly. It's like chicken tandoori. yeah, you're going to be boiled. You can practically pour some tea leaves and you can drink tea.
1: What do you make of the concern that actually this could just continue getting worse as the years go by? The UN ranked a few years ago the number of countries that were going to be worst affected by global warming, and Iraq was up there. I think it was number 5 on the list. It's warming at a quicker pace than the rest of the Earth. So I guess, Hussam,

0: this, you know, could be the new normal, could be even worse in years to come?
1: Actually, it's becoming more dangerous and sensitive situation because we already like losing a lot of water every season, which is impact on the Greenlands and make more desertation around the Iraq. So, as you mentioned, Iraq may be the fifth country who is impact on the climate change directly, but I believe that's in. In the upcoming 10 or maybe 20 years, if we continue degreasing our water, our reserves, our dams, we suffering from the impact of like the climate change in accurate way.
0: Mustafa, what about you?
2: I think in Iraq's situation, nothing will happen. This is my opinion. We need very clear steps to fix the situation, to take care of the environment and to be a part of the global anti-climate change movement, I'm sorry. These things, I don't think it will happen in Iraq in this situation. I think we will adopt for the situation just like we did in the last 20 or 25 years.
3: I disagree with you, Mustafa. I disagree with you. I only agree with you in terms of we will adapt for sure. But it will get worse, as you said. It's governmental issues, it's politics. If the agriculture gets affected, that means all Iraq will be affected. If the authorities did not take any step, that means maybe by 20, as per our studies, maybe 2035, something like that, it will be easily to achieve 57, 58 degrees Celsius at summer.
0: Wow. And what about in the medium term? Because as the country tries to adapt more and more to this, there are people who are suffering, as you've also explained there. And when you then add on top of that power cuts, protest, as we've seen in parts of Iraq. What do you make of that? And do you worry that you'll see more of those, Mustafa?
2: Actually, I heard about the protests that's happened in Quds. And as usual, they faced with force by the government. It will be useless. We did the protests in 2019, and before that, 2016, even 2015, we did it, and we faced with force, and it will be useless. This is not a good step to be taken. Our destiny is to live with this situation until God will change his mind and do something to this place, actually.
0: Abdullah?
3: Yeah, I don't want to get into politics. Yeah, it's all politics.
2: Let us live in peace, please.
3: Yeah. It's all politics. It's all politics. For example, people who build their houses, if you go back 23, 25 years ago, each house has its own garden. Now, rarely you see gardens in the house because 400 square meters, it became four houses. Each house, 100 square meters. And don't forget the population is getting more and more. And they are all stuck in the small area, such as Basra, Baghdad, Erbil. So all of these things are affecting the environment. So it's the government's job and the government's duty to fix these things.
2: Abdullah mentioned a very, very important note that the population of Iraq is increasing in a crazy way. So this increasing in the population is affecting the environment, of course. And our government, we have to back to the policy salt. Our government, they don't have the vision. They don't have future vision on how to deal with this population, how to deal with these people that are growing up, that are using the state resources, and they don't know how to fix the issues that are coming more and more, actually. So I think the situation, we have to adapt to the situation. Nothing will be fixed, as I told you, because this is our experience from the last 20 years.
0: The views of three Iraqi men there dealing with the hot temperatures in parts of their country, Hussam and Mustafa in Baghdad and Abdullah in Basra. 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

crops that you can see in parts of Europe. Millions are waiting for a glimpse. It's going to be the best eclipse or total eclipse, depending on where you are, for the best part of 30 years. I can just see a live feed coming.

0: half uniform when they ambushed and wounded him.
1: A few months later, Cymmarthy was tried and executed. By then, the British had largely crushed the rebellion. Officially, around 10,000 Mau Mau fighters had been killed and more than 1,000 hanged, although unofficial figures are much higher. But the uprising had paved the way for independence.
2: An epoch of 68 years was closing, years in which a wilderness became a thriving country.
1: Suspicious, Muthoni remained in the forest, still wearing an animal hide, her hair grown into long dreadlocks, until a meeting was arranged with Jomo Kenyatta, set to be the first Prime Minister of independent Kenya.
3: Women bought shoes for me. They also bought for me clothes and a headscarf. You remember those big old Peugeots? They hired one. I was taken to Nairobi. Kenyatta asked why I refused to leave the forest for all those years. I said because freedom is priceless. He assured us that December 12, 1963 is the day we would attain independence. We were taken by vehicles to witness it.
2: At midnight, the Union Jack was lowered for the last time, and Kenya ceased to be a colony and became independent. It was estimated that 250,000 people witnessed the moving ceremony. Then it was as though someone had said, "Let joy be unconfined." Uninhibited tribal dancing took over.
3: Now we knew we had freedom.
1: Muthoni Kyarima died in 2023 at the age of 92. Only a year earlier, she'd finally cut the dreadlocks grown in the forest, a symbol of her fight for independence. Witness History was presented by me, Jane Wilkinson, using an archive interview from the Mau Mau Chronicles Oral History Project.
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7: It's Women's Africa Cup of Nations semi-finals day. Can host Morocco reach a third successive final? Paris Saint-Germain and Aston Villa lock horns in the UEFA Super Cup. And we're in Birmingham on day three of the European Athletics Championships.
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8: Welcome to the newsroom from the BBC World Service. I'm Pete Ross. We begin with...
9: We've seen it. Wow, that was so incredible. The skies are just lighting up now. That was like, I don't know, the fastest 2 minutes, 18.1 seconds of my life.
8: The solar eclipse sweeping across some parts of the world. Israeli settlers continue to besiege two Palestinian families in the occupied West Bank.
10: I am Kusay Aburida from the village of Kasra, south of Nablus. 4 days ago, settlers came to the house and blocked us from leaving. We have been deprived of all necessities.
8: Rescue efforts continue in Colombia after a devastating earthquake. President Putin threatens to intercept European ships in response to seizures of Russian vessels.
11: We can see that the authorities in some countries, in breach of international maritime law, are attempting to restrict the movement of our economic operators' vessels.
8: And China commemorates a key public figure instrumental in the country's economic success. All after this.
12: BBC News with Govinda Gill. The head of the World Health Organization has warned that the current Ebola outbreak in the Democratic Republic of Congo could surpass the West African epidemic that killed more than 11,000 people a decade ago. It's already the second largest and fastest growing on record. Richard Kagoe reports.
13: At a press briefing in Geneva, the head of the World Health Organization painted a grim picture of the Ebola outbreak in the Congo. Dr. Tedros Adhanom Ghebreyesus said the rate of transmission is outpacing the response. He warned that many patients are reluctant to seek care, increasing the risk of community transmission. Efforts to track infections are also hampered by armed conflict and lack of trust. Since May, there have been more than 4,000 confirmed cases and over 2,000 deaths. Dr. Tedros also said that two vaccines designed to counter the Bundibugyo strain behind the current outbreak have entered phase one safety trials.
12: Two Palestinian families remain trapped in their homes by settlers who moved into their village of Kusra in the occupied

0: West Bank on Sunday. The first Israeli soldiers who arrived at the scene were filmed praying with the extremist settlers. All Israeli settlements in the West Bank are illegal under international law. John Donison has this report from Kusra.
1: Israeli soldiers firing tear gas as they tried to disperse Jewish settlers near the Palestinian village of Kusra this morning. The settlers, many wearing masks and armed with clubs, have been laying siege to four Palestinian houses since Sunday. They've tried to block attempts by ambulances to deliver food and medicine and have cut off electricity and water to the homes. This morning, the Israeli army moved the settlers on and dismantled their tents, but within a few hours, they were back.
0: A total solar eclipse has begun to pass across Europe for the first time in 27 years. Millions of people are expected to witness the moon obscuring the sun in a line from Greenland and Iceland down to the Iberian Peninsula. The largest crowds have gathered in northern Spain. Environmental groups have warned that Oman could be facing an environmental catastrophe as a large oil spill reaches the mainland. The Omani authorities say nearly 400 square kilometres of the southern coastline have been affected. Ella Bicknell reports.
2: It's believed the Caroline Bezengi was carrying around 800,000 barrels of crude oil when it ran aground last month off the Omani island of Al Qiblia. The ship, under European and British sanctions, is reportedly part of Russia's shadow fleet. The United Nations Maritime Agency says monsoon winds have hampered efforts to contain the slick. Greenpeace International says the environmental consequences will be severe, threatening coral reefs and marine life, including endangered turtles and rare humpback whales.
0: World News from the BBC. Colombia has declared 3 days of mourning for the victims of Monday's earthquake as efforts continue to rescue those trapped. Displaced people have spent a second night in shelters or outdoors. At least 240 people are now reported to have died, according to tallies from local officials. President Putin says his forces are ready to inspect and detain ships from what he called hostile states if they start to seize Russian vessels. Some European countries are considering tougher action to stop a shadow fleet which disguises ownership being used to avoid oil sanctions. Mr. Putin said seizing vessels and selling off property plundered from Russia was nothing less than piracy and robbery. The US-based messaging service Discord has been ordered to suspend live streams in Brazil after a 13-year-old girl was allegedly incited to kill herself. Brazil's data protection agency accused the platform of failing to adopt reasonable measures to protect children and teenagers from content encouraging violence, self-harm and suicide. Future winners of the Eurovision Song Contest will no longer be eligible to host the competition the following year if they're involved in an armed conflict. Winning countries will also be disqualified from hosting if a sensitive geopolitical situation affects the security and stability of their region. Our music correspondent Mark Savage reports.
3: The ruling comes after a period of internal conflict at Eurovision over Israel's presence. Five countries boycotted this year's event in protest at the war in Gaza. Others have privately expressed concerns about safety if Israel, which has been the runner-up for the last 2 years, was to host the show. The new rules also exclude Ukraine during its ongoing war with Russia. When Ukraine won in 2022, the UK stepped in to host the contest on its behalf.
0: BBC News.
4: You're listening to The Newsroom from the BBC World Service with me, Pete Ross. We begin the programme with a rare phenomenon, sweeping across parts of the world, a total solar eclipse, where briefly the moon moves directly between Earth and the sun. At this time, the sky goes dark, temperatures can fall, and birds and animals often go quiet. Just before we came on air, Iceland witnessed a total eclipse known as totality. Neil Saunders is an astronomer who watched it on a cruise ship just south of Greenland.
5: We've seen it. Wow, that was so incredible. The sky is just lighting up now. That was like, I don't know, the fastest 2 minutes, 18.1 seconds of my life. I just went in a snap like that. But boy, was that, wow, was that beautiful for whilst it lasted. I mean, this has been an emotional roller coaster for the last hour or so. So like an hour ago, it was complete cloud cover, right? We were really worried about not seeing anything, and then I don't know what happens. You know, how it's been.

0: We've got the clear blue skies. And, you know, and it's just been a massive build-up for that. We're here with, like, we're on a cruise ship just south of Greenland. So we're just perfectly positioned in the path of totality. The sun's nice and high in the sky. We've got the clear skies. And I think there must have been about 1,000 people with me on the ship up on deck. And we all had a big cheer when it happened. And it was just amazing. It really was.
1: Next in line to witness the eclipse is Spain. Totality there is expected in around 30 minutes or so. Let's go live now to our science correspondent, Palab Ghosh, who's there. He's in Burgos in the north of the country. Palab, thanks for joining us. I hope you're all settled in for the big moment. What's the atmosphere like where you are now?
2: It's building excitement, Pete. The partial eclipse at the moment is about 50%. The light has changed considerably. It's a lovely straw colour and it is getting darker and darker and the temperatures are dropping and the shadows are sharpening. So in about 20 minutes, the totality that we came to see will start. There will be a flash of light as the moon blocks the bright disk of the sun. We'll see a diamond ring effect, and then we'll see the sun's shimmering atmosphere. And that is the moment that so many of us have come to watch.
1: And it seems that so-called eclipse tourism is a pretty big deal. I've heard that thousands, if not tens of thousands, or even more people have travelled to where you are. Have you spoken to many people and have they explained to you what's attracted them to travel to come and see this phenomenon?
2: Well, there are at least 14,000 people in Burgos alone. I think that's the official number. That's the official number of booked places, but many more will have come off their own steam. So you're right, it is hugely popular. And I don't need to ask them, although I have. But it's just a simple sight of an eclipse. Once you've seen one, you don't wait an average of 366 years for it to come around again next time. You want to follow the next eclipse, which on average is in about 18 months from now. The next one will actually be in Egypt in a year's time. So many of these people with me at this particular spot will be travelling to Egypt in a year's time.
1: So a bit like, you know, someone might follow a particular rock group or band that they like, they'll follow these eclipses around the world because it's just such a great spectacle.
2: Well, I don't know if people follow bands across continents, but they certainly follow eclipses across continents because it is such an incredible sight. And the feeling that people have of seeing something that reminds them of the wonders of the universe and their place in it.
1: Fantastic. Palab, thank you so much for your time and I hope you've got a good view. I'm sure you have and enjoy the spectacle when it happens. And we'll try and catch up with Palab a little later in the programme as the totality happens. Now, for a health warning, for those who haven't yet witnessed the event but happen to be fortunate enough to be somewhere where they can see it in the next half an hour or so, 30 minutes or so, opticians are advising against looking directly at the sun, as even brief exposure can cause lasting eye damage. Our health correspondent Dominic Hughes explains how you can view the phenomenon while also looking after your eyes.
3: About 70 people experience vision problems after watching the sun disappear behind the moon during the last total solar eclipse visible from the UK in 1999. Many of them stared at the sun for less than a minute. The problem is the sun is incredibly bright, even when partially obscured by the moon. Normally, if we stare at it, we wince and quickly look away. But when it's darker during an eclipse, that instinct may not kick in, even while our eyes are being damaged. Mohammed El Alfi, president of the Royal College of Ophthalmologists, says the damage tends to be focused on cells in the eye that are responsible for sharp central vision.
4: When you look directly at the sun, the sun rays get focused on the macula. It's a part of your retina, the tissue at the back of the eye. When that happens, a photochemical reaction starts and then thermal injury can happen, especially with repeated looking directly to the sun or with prolonged looking at the sun.
3: Because the retina has no pain receptors, people might not experience any symptoms until several hours later. They can include blurred vision, a central blind or dark spot, and increased sensitivity to light. In some cases, they can be permanent. So the expert advice is to only use special solar eclipse glasses, and it's safest to observe the eclipse indirectly, for example on TV or using a

0: pinhole in the side of a cardboard box.
1: Health correspondent Dominic Hughes there. And I would be constructing my pinhole or reaching for my safety glasses had we not been inside, sadly, for this phenomenon. But maybe we can watch it back a bit later on. To the occupied West Bank now, where two Palestinian families remain trapped in their homes by settlers who moved into their village on Sunday. That's despite an intervention earlier today by Israeli security forces, who have now withdrawn following clashes. The ongoing incident has drawn international attention over the past 4 days, with the families involved appealing for help on social media, saying their water and power has been cut off. Israeli settlements in the West Bank are illegal under both international and Israeli law. One trapped family member told us from a recorded video on his rooftop, with some men appearing to be Israeli settlers in the background, exactly what life has been like over the last few days.
2: I am Kusey Aburida from the village of Kasra, south of Nablus. 4 days ago, settlers came to the house and blocked us from leaving. We have been deprived of all necessities. They cut off the electricity and water and supply of health care. There is a family living in a nearby house. They have two children, aged 4 and 2. They have also been cut off from the outside world. We are unable to leave the house and our situation is tragic. The soldiers arrived at the house, but they did nothing.
1: Our correspondent John Donison has been just outside the village of Kusra for most of the day.
3: We were on the hillside overlooking another hill where these four houses are. The Israeli army had set up roadblocks, making it difficult for us to get closer, but we could see next to these houses around about a dozen Israeli settlers. We could see them on our long lens. And today, the Israeli military went in and tried to disperse these settlers who have been laying siege to these houses for 4 days. They managed to dismantle some of their tents and move them on, but within an hour or so they were back and the situation is ongoing.
1: And we understand that there were reports that the Israeli security forces, when they first arrived, rather than dispersing the settlers, they were seen praying with them, but then later on they engaged and tear gas was dispersed. Do we know why the security forces, the Israeli security forces, have now left?
3: Soldiers turned up at the weekend on Sunday. They were talking to the settlers, and then, yes, video emerged of them actually praying alongside the settlers. There are many settlers who serve in the Israeli military. Now, we're not talking about a lot of settlers. We're talking maybe at its height a couple of dozen. So not difficult for the Israeli army to arrest them, disperse them if they really wanted to. But the allegation from Palestinians and human rights groups is that despite criticism from the upper echelons of the Israeli military and from politicians within the government of these actions by settlers, that they haven't actually done anything about it. Now, just in the last hour or so, the Israeli military said it's going to send in reinforcements. So whether that changes in the coming hours and days, let's wait and see. But, you know, it's now 4 days without electricity, without power, which has been off intermittently, I think. We spoke to some of the families in there today. They're running out of food. They're running out of water. It's a pretty bleak situation. And the aim of these settler groups, it's a new tactic, this is to force these Palestinians to flee their homes.
1: And this all comes amid a sharp increase in settler land seizures in recent months. But have we heard from this particular settler group about what they're trying to achieve here?
3: They don't like talking to the media, but I mean, what they're trying to achieve is to clear Palestinians from the land so they can set up or expand their outposts. It's often just a few caravans, porter cabins, maybe a tent, and then eventually that gets, they're illegal even under Israeli law, but eventually they end up getting planning approval to develop it into proper housing. So there has been a surge in settler violence in recent years. The UN says that there are on average 6 attacks on Palestinian communities happening every day in 2026. That has involved physical violence. We've had, I think, 18 Palestinians killed, many more injured, burning of property and farmland. But this tactic of, in effect, laying siege to try and starve people out is new. We saw it in another village earlier this summer. but it does seem

0: to be something that is happening more.
1: Our correspondent John Donison, who's just outside the village of Kusra, south of Nablus. You're listening to the newsroom from the BBC World Service, and a reminder that our main story is about the eclipse, which has been visible across many parts of Europe and other parts of the world. A rare total eclipse has peaked in Iceland, and it's now making its way across Europe. It's currently just over Spain, or about to go total eclipse across Spain. We'll be returning to that at the end of the programme. Volunteers and emergency workers in Colombia are continuing to search for survivors from Monday's earthquake in the west of the country. The quake brought down buildings, buckled roads and crushed cars, and at least 250 people are so far known to have died. There have been more than 100 aftershocks since the original quake, further hampering rescue workers and bringing the risk of more buildings down. The first 48 to 72 hours after an earthquake are generally considered the most critical for rescue efforts. Laila Luciano from our partner network CBS is in Pereira, one of the worst hit areas.
2: The crews are still hard at work. Last night when we arrived here in Pereira, we saw a sight that will stay with me. There were hundreds of people standing here staring in the strictest of silence, just waiting for those search and rescue crews who were communicating both with the crowd and with each other using hand gestures, urging silence and people respecting that, trying to find any signs of life. Last night, there was a rescue of a young woman in her early 30s. She is in stable condition. She is fine, but it's still unknown how many people could be caught in that rubble. That's why the crews are working around the clock. There is a dire need for humanitarian aid, and that is something that the new president of Colombia, Abelardo de la Espriella, who took office just 3 days before the earthquake hit, has been accepting from the international community. This is a country that is coming out of so many crises. Over the last 4 years, we saw extortions, kidnappings, and bombings increase. Colombia is a country that already has experienced decades of masses, millions of people displaced because of the violence. This is the worst earthquake to hit Colombia in decades, or even in recorded history, depending on how you calculate. But this is a country that is also welcoming a new government. So, I mean, it's so difficult for the incoming ministers, for agencies that are working together, and some of those appointments haven't even been made. But what I have seen is a remarkable response so far, especially when you compare it to what happened in Venezuela.
1: Lilia Luciano from our partner network CBS, reporting from Pereira. President Putin has warned that Russia will retaliate if European countries seize its commercial vessels. He said its forces were ready to inspect and detain ships from what he called hostile states.
3: We can see that the authorities in some countries, in breach of international maritime law, are attempting to restrict the movement of our economic operators' vessels, peaceful vessels at that. And recently, they've gone so far as to consider the possibility of seizing our vessels and selling off the property they've plundered from us. Naturally, this is nothing other than piracy and robbery.
1: The European Union has recently stepped up its efforts to stop ships believed to be from Moscow's so-called shadow fleet, used to evade international sanctions on the country's oil exports. So, what should we make of this warning by Mr. Putin? Here's Vitaly Shevchenko from BBC Monitoring.
4: Vladimir Putin was aboard the flagship of Russia's Far Eastern fleet, the Varyag. He was wearing something similar to a naval uniform. So you could say that he was in his saber-rattling mode. And threats like this, they form a fundamental part of deterrence. From that point of view, he's no different from many other world leaders. He likes to talk about his armed forces' potential. He likes to talk it up. But in Russia's case, over the past 4.5 years, we've seen that there's a bit of a gap between what Russia threatens to do and what Russia has done or has been able to do. So in this particular case, I think this would be an escalation that Vladimir Putin could do without being bogged down in Ukraine. And also, he was really careful not to mention the reasons why the EU imposed sanctions that allow its member states to sell oil or whatever other cargo they find on seized ships.

0: he made it look like it's just plain banditry and piracy. In fact, Russia's shadow fleet is a huge source of income for Russia, which still relies heavily on hydrocarbon exports. And of course, Vladimir Putin is really keen to intimidate others into not tackling that source of revenue.
1: Vitaly Shevchenko. In the US, immigration and customs enforcement officers could soon be able to wear gloves that deliver electric shocks. They would be used to gain compliance from combative individuals they detain. But ICE is already facing criticism for their use of force during President Trump's immigration crackdown. Here's Sarah Smith, the BBC's North America editor, with more details.
2: Immigration and Customs Enforcement plan to spend $20 million on the gloves that are due to arrive by March next year. They can deliver painful electric shocks with a maximum strength of up to 380 volts, which the manufacturers say inhibits or distracts the subject from performing coordinated muscle movement. They claim that's usually enough to make people comply within less than 3 seconds. The gloves have already been used in some American jails. Many ICE officers have already faced intense criticism for their use of force against detainees and protesters as they've carried out the Trump administration's immigration crackdown across the country. Civil liberties activists have warned that giving immigration agents a concealed means of delivering terrible pain is a recipe for harm to the public and less accountability. The manufacturer says the device should not be used as a punishment against people merely exhibiting verbal defiance or belligerence, or on high-risk populations such as children, pregnant women, or elderly or disabled people. The Department of Homeland Security said that ICE agents were targeting the worst of the worst and had faced a 1,300% increase in assaults.
1: Sarah Smith. China is remembering a political figure who set the country on the road to its economic success. Zhu Rongji, the former premier who championed free market reforms, has died at the age of 97. Mickey Bristow looks back at his life.
3: Zhu Rongji was in charge of the Chinese economy in the 1990s, a critical time when not everyone in the leadership was convinced the country needed market reforms. He tried to shut down inefficient and unprofitable state-run firms. He also helped curb inflation, reorganise chaotic financial markets, and negotiated China's entry into the World Trade Organization. Zhu Rongji was China's premier for 5 years from 1998. The position put him behind the then-president Jiang Zemin in the Chinese political system's complicated hierarchy. But many think he was the real architect behind the booming China of today. He was known as a tough operator, not just thinking up new policies, but also how to implement them, and was a hard worker. At one state banquet in Australia, he was reportedly found in the men's room dismantling a toilet, just to see how it worked. That fitted his profile. He studied engineering at Beijing's prestigious Tsinghua University before a succession of government jobs, most of them dealing with economic affairs. Zhu Rongji was popular with the people he helped govern, and one of the few Chinese leaders who could entertain a crowd, as he did here, talking about Hong Kong. Later in life, he published a series of books about his time in office. He said he wanted them to serve as an accurate record of a historic period of transformation. By this time, he appeared in public with grey hair, something few Chinese leaders like to do. They mostly dye theirs. Perhaps, as he said in his books, he really was just interested in showing things as they really were.
1: Mickey Bristow. Now, let's go back to our top story. Parts of the world are witnessing a total solar eclipse where the moon moves directly between the Earth and the Sun. Eclipses can be quite profound moments. Many people remember them for the rest of their lives. Dr. Valerie Van Mullekom is a senior lecturer in psychology at Oxford Brookes University. She explains why they have such an impact.
4: Solar eclipses are really rare, and they happen with these large celestial bodies. And when we watch those kinds of things, like watching the stars, especially a solar eclipse, which is rare, then we feel really small. We feel insignificant. Suddenly we're reminded that we are just small humans living here on a particular nice planet. But at the same time, when we therefore feel that ourselves and our issues are really small, we also feel that we become connected to the world around us and people around us. And that feeling of connection is really

0: powerful.
1: Iceland was where the first totality was able to be seen earlier on. Right now, it should be happening in Spain. So let's cross to our science correspondent who's there, Palab Ghosh.
2: That smile is getting thinner and thinner.
1: And we're just hearing our Palab Ghosh. It's a BBC News special. He's looking at, well, hopefully not directly at it, but we can hear crowds in the background. Hopefully we'll hear a bit more description of what it is that Palab can see. If you're listening in just now, you can also go to
2: things are moving very quickly on the ground. It's getting suddenly very cold and very dark. Less than 30 seconds to go. Watch for the flash, watch for the diamond ring, and watch for the shimmering corona.
1: And that certainly sounds like the totality has been achieved in Spain. If you missed it, like us here in the basement, then of course you can catch up with images online. This has been the Newsroom. Thanks so much for listening.
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4: So we're seeing fires burn where they've really never burned before. We're seeing them burn with intensities that really have never been recorded before. We're seeing phenomena that humans have never witnessed before.
3: That's followed by Health Check.
5: 3 months after the Ebola outbreak in the Democratic Republic of the Congo officially began, we'll be asking what might happen next. 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
7: Hello, I'm Nishat Lada, and this is Sport Today on the BBC World Service. The Women's Africa Cup of Nations semi-finals take centre stage as host Morocco bid for a third successive final. Somali World Cup referee Omar Artan, who was refused entry to the US, takes charge of the Super Cup tonight as Paris Saint-Germain face Aston Villa. And four gold medals on offer in Birmingham on day three of the European Athletics Championships. All on Sport Today after the latest BBC News.
8: BBC News with Tom Sanders. The head of the World Health Organization has warned that the current Ebola outbreak in the Democratic Republic of Congo could surpass the West African epidemic that killed more than 11,000 people a decade ago. Dr. Tedros Adhanom Ghebreyesus said doctors were playing catch-up. Two Palestinian families remain trapped in their homes by settlers who moved into their village in the occupied West Bank on Sunday. The first Israeli soldiers who arrived at the scene were filmed praying with the extremist settlers. The Palestinian families say their water and power has been cut and their food is dwindling. A total solar eclipse is passing across Europe for the first time in 27 years. Millions of people are witnessing the moon obscuring the sun in a line from Greenland and Iceland across the Atlantic Ocean and down to the Iberian Peninsula. President Putin says his forces are ready to inspect and detain ships from what he called hostile states if they start to seize Russian vessels. He said seizing vessels and selling off property plundered from Russia was nothing less than piracy and robbery. The Bangladeshi authorities have ordered shopping malls, markets and businesses to close by 8 p.m. as part of measures to conserve electricity amid an energy crisis. The directive also forces cultural and trade events across the country to close early. Environmental groups have warned that Oman could

0: be facing an environmental catastrophe as a large oil spill reaches the country's mainland. Omani authorities say the oil has affected around 390 square kilometres of the southern coastline. 16 prison inmates have been injured by a lightning strike in the US state of Ohio. They were outdoors moving between buildings after an evening meal when the storm struck. BBC News.
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6: Yes, hello and welcome to Sport Today with me, Nishat Lada. Coming up, a huge night in Rabat, where this year's Women's Africa Cup of Nations semi-finals are taking place. We'll be live in Morocco. Also, it's Paris Saint-Germain versus Aston Villa in the UEFA Super Cup, a match where the referee may get as much attention as the players. We'll have more on that. Plus,
7: Azu going so, so well. Jeremiah Azu, but here comes Glaive. Jacobs has pulled up. Glaive takes the gold medal. Romel Glaive, after a bronze medal last time, is the European champion.
6: Can Wednesday's finals at the European Athletics Championships match last night's men's 100 metres for drama? We'll have the latest from Birmingham. But first to Rabat, where the first semi-final of this year's Women's Africa Cup of Nations is currently being played. Will the fairy tale story at this tournament, debutantes Malawi, reach the final? Well, they are in action against Algeria. Sport Today's Maz Faruqi is at the Olympic Stadium in Rabat for us. Maz, what is the latest?
8: Well, what an eventful match this has been, Nishat. Hello from the Olympic Stadium, where it is Algeria 1, Malawi 2. We've played 70 minutes. We've even had the second half of this match play out under a solo clips as well. We're going to talk more about the Chiwenga sisters, the stars of this Malawi team, the stars of this tournament, really, more in a moment. But the goals were scored for Malawi in the first half, one from each of them. The other big story of this final has been the two red cards, one to each team in the first half, both given on review after the referee was sent to the pitch side monitor by the VAR officials. Firstly, at 0-0, Algeria's Morgan Belkite for a tackle when she was the last Algerian player back as Tabitha Chiwenga went forward. Malawi then were able to take advantage. Both their goals were scored in that period before they then had a player sent off. Rose Smith Kadzare, she was sent off in first half stoppage time for a studs-up challenge. And in the last few minutes, Algeria have pulled a goal back through Ikram Ajabi. So it's Algeria 1, Malawi 2, making it very interesting last 20 minutes or so.
6: Yes, well set up, isn't it, Maz? And it's already, as you said, been another great match already for Malawi captain Tabitha Chiwenga and her younger sister Temma. How much focus has there been on them?
8: Well, so much, Nishat, because they both should have scored multiple goals. I mean, let's talk about Tabitha's one that she has scored. Spectacular one, an overhead bicycle kick in the area, which looped up over the head of the Algeria keeper. Temwa's pace has been causing Algeria all sorts of bother as well, but she's hit the woodwork. She's put an effort wide as well. She really probably should have had a hat-trick once, other than the goal that she has actually scored. But the two, again, proving how crucial they are for Malawi tonight. Now, in the build-up to this semi-final, I managed to grab a couple of minutes with the Chiwenga sisters yesterday to ask them about their pride at putting their country in the headlines and qualifying for the World Cup next year. Temwa's low-key celebrations that have become a calling card of hers, really, at this tournament. Firstly, as well, how Tabitha feels about being part of the duo we are all talking about.
9: The emotion is high. Everyone is happy about the games. As you can see, the team to qualify for World Cup. You know already, if someone qualified to World Cup, it's a big achievement. We're happy. We thank God for everything.
10: Yeah, of course. We should have said we qualified for World Cup. Now we are focusing for AFCON. We need to be in the finals. So we try our best to work hard to be in the finals.
8: Can I ask you both about your emotions at the full-time whistle against Ghana? Because you're laughing, Tabitha, because Temwa, you obviously got player of the match and you just looked so chill afterwards. I just wonder what was going through your mind.
10: Because I wanted to qualify to go to the World Cup because we started playing football a long time ago, but I didn't achieve a lot of things that come to AFCON, to go to World Cup. I've never achieved that thing. So it was our dream come true, like to go to the World Cup. So that's why I was just happy. And I was not trying

0: really like for a chill, because of that, because like, you know, it's also my job, like to score goals, so I cannot just be celebrating any goals, because it's my duty to score goals. So I'm really happy to help my team to win, like to qualify and go to the World Cup. So it's amazing for the way young girls are working hard in the team. Like, we're looking forward for World Cup also.
1: Yeah, Tabitha, what does it mean to make history? The first senior Malawi side to play at a World Cup, you know, and you guys are front and centre of it.
2: As Demo, she said, to make a history is very, very important to Ish and everyone who is playing football and who is doing some other things, you know. History is very important. As you can see, now Malawi, they're in history. Maybe it's not a lot of people know Malawi, but now everyone will know Malawi and we understand what is Malawi, you know, and where is Malawi exactly. So we was really, really happy for the way we make a history. And before I retire, football was very important for us. And that's why I always like to say thanks God, because to make a history, as you can see, our team, everyone didn't give a chance for Malawi. And everyone was like, Malawi, maybe they will go out in the group stages. Maybe many teams, they will beat them, like a lot of goals. But by grace of God, we are here now. We're still in the tournament and we still prepare for the final. We know every team we play, they are the best team. In Africa, there are a lot of best teams like that. So our focus was to qualify for World Cup, and our focus now is for going to final and to win this trophy.
1: Still work here to do for Tabitha and Temwe Chiwenga and their Malawi team. They still lead 2-1, Nisha. Worth saying, that's 5 goals at this tournament now for Temwe, so she's certainly more than in the mix for the Golden Boot. It's 3 for her older sister, Tabitha. It would, of course, be an incredible story if Malawi hold on, but also if Algeria were to fight back. Both these sides would be first-time finalists on Sunday if they were to win this match.
3: Yeah, great stuff. Thank you, Maz. We will, of course, bring you the result from Rabat as soon as the full-time whistle goes. And then later, it's the turn of the host Morocco against Cameroon. And can Morocco go one step further than they managed in both 2022 and 2025 and become African champions for the very first time? They are the big, big favourites now, but their manager, Jorge Vilda, insists the team are not feeling that pressure.
4: I don't know if everybody knows 22,000 Moroccans in the stadium. It's a big pressure, eh? Will be a big pressure. For me, it's difficult to speak with my staff in the bench, 2 meters. Imagine the players inside the pitch playing. It's not the pressure. The pressure is a privilege. We have this feeling. It's like a positive feeling, never a negative feeling.
3: Well, let's bring in Moroccan sports journalist Saad Moufakir. Saad, Jorge Vilda joking and sounding very relaxed there, but the pressure is very much on his side to win this semi-final against Cameroon. Just how big is the expectation on the team?
5: Thank you for having me. We have been talking about pressure lately in this competition. Yes, absolutely. Jorge Vilda can look relaxed, but the pressure is clearly on Morocco. It's a privilege in football to have pressure, because when you reach a semi-final, there is no room for excuses, especially for a team like Morocco with the experience, the ambition. Anything other than winning this WAFCON will be a big failure. But we have to be careful, because that pressure can also make Cameroon extremely dangerous.
3: And if we look at this Moroccan side, Saad, can you see improvements in this team compared to last year's team from the last WAFCON?
5: Yeah, of course. I think there has been a clear improvement, especially in the way we manage games. Last year, if you remember, they were already very strong defensively, very compact and difficult to break down. But sometimes they lacked efficiency in the final third. This time, I think we are seeing a more mature Morocco. They are more confident in possession. They create more situations around the box. They seem more comfortable controlling the rhythm of the game. But the question remains the same. Can they turn their dominance and chances into goals?
3: And if Morocco were to reach a third final on the trot, it would be some achievement, wouldn't it? Does it show just how quickly Morocco have become a real force on the continent?

0: continent?
1: I think from my point of view, there is no important thing than winning this this WAFCON, because we reached the final two times. It's a remarkable achievement, okay, without any doubt. But we need to win this this trophy. This is a big problem in Morocco now. And this is a thing, Morocco football is the DNA from men or women in the under 20, under 17. This is a mindset we are developing. So reaching another final would confirm that Morocco are not just having a golden generation. We have built a real footballing project, a real footballing cultures in all aspects.
0: Well, enjoy the match tonight. I'm sure the atmosphere will be amazing. Great talking
1: Absolutely.
0: To you, Saad.
1: Thank you. Thank you very much.
0: So Morocco versus Cameroon is later, but there has been another goal in the first semi-final where Malawi were 2-1 up on Algeria. Which way has it gone? Let's go back to Rabat and Maz Farouki.
2: Well, I think Malawi are on the way to the final now, Nishat. A third for them in this semi-final, a second for their skipper, Tabitha Chiwenga, leading from the front. Algeria 1, Malawi 3, both sides down to 10, remember. We've played 79 minutes, but Malawi now with 1 foot in the final.
0: Thank you, Maz. Let's stay with football now, because the back-to-back European champions are back in action.
3: As they're looking for the ball through, and here is Kvaratskhelia. Kvaratskhelia goes around the goalkeeper, and Kvaratskhelia scores. You have to say that was brilliant.
0: Yes, Paris Saint-Germain are taking on Aston Villa in the UEFA Super Cup, the season-opening game that brings together the Champions League winners and the Europa League holders. Sport Today's John Bennett is with us. John, we'll talk about the two teams in a moment, but there'll be a lot of focus on the referee.
4: Yes, the Somalian official Omar Artan will be the man in the middle at the Super Cup. You may well remember the name because he was due to be a FIFA World Cup referee at the tournament back in June and July, but was controversially denied entry into the USA during the World Cup by US authorities, or just before the World Cup. In response, European football's governing body, UEFA, offered him the chance to take charge of today's high-profile game. And of course, Nishat, this big moment for him comes at a time when there are huge disagreements between UEFA and Gianni Infantino's FIFA. So there's a lot of focus on Artan and his story.
0: Mm. Well, onto the two teams then, John. There is a trophy at stake, but will it have the feel of a pre-season game because of when this match is taking place?
4: Yeah, I think it will. We can't expect the players taking part in this game to be at their sharpest. Remember, many of the stars in action in Salzburg had extended breaks as well due to the World Cup. And then you take into account that the English Premier League season and France's Ligue 1 season, that doesn't start until the weekend after next. Meanwhile, you look at Villa's team, they have a bit of a new look. They're starting life without three key players, Yuri Tillemans, Luka Dinya and Morgan Rogers, who all left for other clubs in this European summer. Here's the Aston Villa captain, John McGinn.
5: When your players are performing at the highest level, there's going to be interest. So we've got a structure in place. We've got standards and rules which have made us successful over the past few seasons. And our job is just to integrate the new players and try and make them believe the same way the players in the last few seasons have believed. And we're really excited by the sort of new Aston Villa.
4: Well, former Aston Villa striker Dion Dublin is covering the game for the BBC and joins us now from Salzburg. Great to speak to you, Dion. So, Paris Saint-Germain are all about the Super Cup, but for Villa fans, it must be a very exciting moment. How big an occasion is this for Aston Villa? You know the club so well.
6: Yeah, I think it's huge. I really do. And not just for the fans, you know, getting a couple of days away and a big occasion. The players as well, there's a chance for more silverware. You know, Villa haven't had that much silverware success over the last, 15, 20 years. So I think it's a great opportunity for Villa to go out and say, right, listen, hold it a minute. We beat you, didn't we, in the second leg? 3-2 at Villa Park. You know what I mean? And just, I know they lost a tie overall over two legs, but you know, they'll know how to go about this, and I'm pretty sure Unai Emery knows exactly how to start this game.
4: What a test for Villa, though, so early in the season. How tough will it be for players at this stage of pre-season? What is it, 10 days to go until the Premier League, to face such an occasion like this and face a team like Paris Saint-Germain, who we know are high energy?
6: Yeah, they're high energy. They will press incredibly high. Villa will try and play the game in the right way. Of course they will. They'll try and play through the thirds, but that's what Paris Saint-Germain want you to do.

0: They'll try and catch you out. They'll squeeze fullbacks and centre-halves in twos and threes. You'll get suffocated and you'll just give the ball away. And that's how they score so many early goals. But Villa have played them before. Unai Emery is the master of dealing with the high press and dealing with European competition. So let's see how they got a difficult one for them. Huge ladder to get over, it really is, but there's a little door ajar for Villa, I've got to say.
1: And a final one, Dion, on Paris Saint-Germain. Are we talking about one of the all-time great teams here? I mean, bearing in mind, to win Champions Leagues back-to-back, are we talking about them in the same breath as Guardiola's Barcelona, for example?
0: Well, yeah, I think the latter stages of that breath, maybe. Not at the start of that breath, but yeah, you do have to speak to, you know, you have to bring them in the conversation. To do it back-to-back Champions League is something special. Luis Enrique knows his players. He knows the best way to use them. And they seem to enjoy the high energy press. And the reason why, and it's very hard to do, let me tell you, to press high with energy is very hard to do. The reason why you will do it is because you've got rewards through doing it. So they know it works, so they have to do it.
1: Thanks, Dion. Enjoy the game.
0: It's a pleasure. Thank you very much.
1: Dion Dublin there. Follow the game on the BBC Sport website. That is also where you can read more about Lionel Messi's very emotional tribute to his father, Jorge, who passed away at the age of 68 following a long illness. In his tribute on social media, Messi has hinted that his playing career could come to an end sooner rather than later. This is making a lot of headlines around the world. So this is what Messi had to say. He said as part of his tribute, "I don't know what I'm going to do without you. I used to just play football and now I'm really not sure if I'll carry on doing it for much longer." So an emotional tribute. He goes on to say, "Nishat, you were by my side from the very beginning. We were so close to the end. Why didn't you hang in there just a little longer so we could finish this together?" More on that on the BBC Sport website.
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2: Well, next to day three of the European Athletics Championships, Adi Adedoyin is leading our team trackside at Birmingham's Alexander Stadium. Adi, what can we look forward to?
4: Hello, Nishat. Welcome to the English Midlands and what's been another sweltering hot day. Three finals on the track, one in the field, and it's a big night for Britain's Matthew Hudson-Smith. The Olympic silver medalist grew up in the local area and used to train at the Alexander Stadium. Commentator Ed Harry is alongside me. Ed, there's going to be a lot of pressure on him to regain the title he last won in 2022.
5: Yes, Alexander Stadium, Addy, is home of Birchfield Harriers Athletics Club, and Matthew Hudson-Smith is one of their most famous members. There's a temporary stand-in place on the top bend for these championships, and they've named it after him. He's the Paris Olympic silver medalist. He's got world silver and bronze. He's won this European title twice in 2018 and most recently in 22. But it was right here on home soil at the 2022 Commonwealth Games that he went out too quick. He let the occasion get the better of him and he ended up with a silver medal. He says he wants to put that right later. But how and why did he end up joining Birchfield Harriers and making Alexander Stadium his second home?
6: So I used to play football. I played for Wolves. When I was playing, I just randomly decided I hate playing good and then we're losing. You know, it's a little bit selfish. You know, you can have a great game, you can score 3 goals and you can still lose 5-3. So one of the time, I think my mum at the start took me to Wolverhampton and Bilston track and it was getting redeveloped and she just wanted me to carry on doing track. So she brought me to the track over here. It was Star Track at the time and it was like a virtual development league and it was 10 years old and then I met Sharon Morris, who was my first coach. It's one of those places where once you kind of come here, you kind of stay here for life. You can't really get rid of this place. We're quite like a family in a sense. I don't think people realize like the old club room and everything, that this is shiny, this is brand new. Like I said, there was a hill on the back straight, which is why I always wanted the back straight, because we always used to hang around there. So, you know, seeing that we have the first European Championships here, how far the club and the stadium has came. Even like 2012 when Team USA were here, me and my friends would like, we snuck in to watch them. We weren't supposed to be here, but we got in because we knew the routes to get in, which I'm not going to say in case I get in trouble. But I grew up here and this is like my home.
4: That's Matthew Hudson.

0: Smith, a heavy favorite in the men's 400 meters, as is Emma Zaplatalova in the women's 400 meter hurdles final. She missed the last European Championships and Olympic Games due to injury, but has been in great form over the last two seasons. She won a bronze at last year's World Championships and improved her personal best this season to 52.30 seconds, which takes her to sixth on the all-time list. And with the 2024 champion, Femke Broders-Bol, opting to contest the 800 meters, it clears the path for her to win her first outdoor title. I caught up with her ahead of tonight's final.
1: I know there is like my favorite one, but I'm still focused on myself and don't feel that pressure and just follow my own path.
0: You had injuries in the past which hampered you. You're over those injuries now. I mean, how good is it to be where you are now, performing the way you are now, world number one?
1: Yeah, I'm very happy because from 2022 to 2024 I had injuries, so now I'm really enjoying. I can compete, I can do trainings, and I'm healthy, injury-free, so that's a kind of really good feeling that I can do it what I love.
0: Last question, I mean, how important is it, the support you're getting back home in terms of what you're doing this season, the way you performed on the Diamond League, representing your country the way you are?
1: Yeah, that's very nice. This year I won four Diamond Leagues, and I'm still the world leader, so yeah, it's such a nice feeling.
0: That's Emma Zaplatalova. Ed, are we looking at an athlete here who could go on to challenge for medals at next year's World Championships and the Olympic Games in 2028?
2: We absolutely could. In terms of tonight, Addy, she's the only sub-53-second athlete in the field. She's a huge gold medal favourite, but as you say, the sixth quickest of all time. And getting faster week on week, like she says, she's won four Diamond Leagues. The chance to go quicker at some of those late-season Diamond Leagues as well. Anna Cockrell, a recent guest of ours on the warm-up track from the USA, is the fourth fastest of all time. She did that winning the Olympic silver medal in Paris. But without Sydney McLaughlin-Lavroni, without Femke Broders-Bol, neither of whom would appear to want to come back to the four hurdles, the future, I think, is all about Zaplatalova and Cockrell.
0: And speaking of the hurdles, we had the women's 100-meter hurdles final last night, which was a terrific race. It featured Nadine Visser, the fastest woman in Europe this season. The Dutch athlete finished fourth at the Olympics and won a silver medal at the World Indoors earlier this year. Also in the field was Switzerland's Ditaja Kambunji, the gold medalist from last year's World Championships in Tokyo. Here's how that one played out.
2: Visser gets out well. Skosovska did as well. Kambunji got the better start of those contenders, though. Bapte of France going very well on the inside. Skosovska coming through now. And Visser, so little to choose between them. I think Visser just gets it on the line. That was close. Visser confirmed 12.67 seconds. Pia Skosovska of Poland given the same time, but awarded the silver medal. And Leticia Bapte of France gets the bronze.
3: It's starting to sink in, yeah. I also feel, this is actually the first moment I get emotional now. I was expecting that a bit earlier, I have to say, because I just felt a lot of pressure from myself. Like, I really felt like this was my championships. And before I had such unlucky European championships, it was always the years where I was having physical things and was like just fit enough, but not fit enough to have to get a medal. So I'm so proud that I did it. And yeah, it took a while for me to let it sink in because the first feeling after the race was like, what did I do? This was unnecessary. I didn't have a perfect race, but it's not important. I will forget that and I will just look at this medal around my neck.
0: Yeah, it's understandable that you're feeling a bit emotional after all the work you've done, The way you've performed this year, to finally leave, and the culmination of your hard work is that gold medal around your neck.
3: Yeah, and also I try to not really like read negative comments so much, but still, like after Tokyo I was so disappointed in myself. It took so long before I was like out of my almost depression, and to read like negative things like, oh, she cannot perform when it matters, that really hurts because you don't see how hard we work and that you like can have an off day, but that I've like performed well so often already, and it's really like frustrating.
0: That's Nadim Visser. The men's sprint hurdles finals will be later tonight. The decathlon is also taking place, Ed.
2: That's right, event 4 of 10. The high jump is just winding down, Addy. Leo Neugebauer,

0: The reigning world champion from Germany, the Olympic silver medalist, leads the competition, a best in the high jump for him of 1.99 meters. Jeff Tesselaar of the Netherlands is in the silver medal position, and Sander Skotheim of Norway, world indoor and European indoor gold medalist in 2025, he's in third spot. It has so far been about those three all day. After the high jump, the 400 meters will end day one.
1: And before we hand back to Nishat Lada and the sport today,

It's Mountain Boy with the give and the take. It's just ticking over to 8 o'clock now on ORFM's Awesome Morning Show. Great to have your company. Up next on the program, we take a look at a very busy scene for our Dunedin Public Libraries. There's so much going on in terms of events. We'll be running through some of the things that you can look forward to in a moment. Taking us there, a track from Johnny. This is Line 19.

0: Awesome morning show. There's heaps going on at our Dunedin Public Libraries, not just at the Central Library, but at others as well. It's not just about borrowing books anymore with libraries. Mirza, welcome to the show. Thanks for coming in.
1: Thank you. Kia ora, Jeff, and kia ora, everyone. Thank you so much for having me here.
0: Let's learn a little bit about you, Mirza, and your role. How do you describe what it is that you do there at libraries?
1: Actually, it's a heaps of job.
0: Yeah.
1: It's about running and planning the events. And also it's about promoting them through our socials. So we have our MB magazine, which is a monthly newsletter, and will be published like the first day of each month. I have radio show, Library Mix, which I'm here once a month, and I'm talking about what's on. And also our Facebook and event page. So, yeah.
0: Yeah, plenty to do. And I'm glad you mentioned Library Mix. Of course, that has been a long-standing program and podcast with us here at ORFM, and you can tune in Saturdays at 1 o'clock for that and find past editions of it up online from our website, oar.org.nz. And so, of course, we have our busy Central Library. We have our other libraries around the place too, and there are events at various different times of the year going on. Seems to me, and one of the reasons I invited you in today, is that there's a huge lineup of things coming up right now, isn't there?
1: Exactly.
0: So let's run through a little bit of what's coming up. Tell us what's happening.
1: So, yeah, at the moment, I'm just talking about our August, but there are even more in September and October.
0: Oh, well, I'll have to invite you
1: back. We should have another one.
0: Yeah.
1: So, as you said, I always say in my Library Mix event that libraries aren't just about books. They are a space where people come together to learn, create, and share ideas. And this month, there is something for everyone. Children, adults, and families alike. And it's exactly what we have for our August. So I start with Writing for Wellness, which is a free group to explore creative writing as skills for well-being. And it's a collaboration between a library, then the library, and Well South Health Improvement practitioners. We have Sarah and Ruhana from Well South. And also we have our dear Jenny Powell, Dunedin City of Literature, South Dunedin poet Laurie Kitt. This workshop was a kind of four sessions, which started mid-July. And sadly, today is the last session. But the good news is that the sessions are not connected. So if anyone missed that, the last three, it's fine.
0: Fantastic idea. I mean, the idea of writing for wellness, that's as broad as you want it to be, really. And you're in very good hands if you just want to explore creative writing for the sake of yourself and your mental health, your well-being, and your enjoyment as well. So that is 5:30 today.
1: Yes. And it's in the City Library, fourth floor. And so it will finish almost at 7 p.m. So it's a very great vibe, very positive. So I really recommend everyone to come and enjoy. Yeah, so the next one. The Writing for Wellness is about finishing, but we have another one that starts today. And it's about to start, so it's amazing. This one is Every Stitch Tells a Story. It's a hands-on Tatris workshop exploring the rich tradition of Palestinian embroidery. It's for all a skills level. All materials provided, and if they have any project, they can just bring their project. Otherwise, they can start a new project with other people. It's today, 5:30 p.m., but second floor of City Library. So I guess I'll be going back and forth between second floor, fourth floor this evening, but that's fine.
0: You have your choice of events, and of course, they're both free as well, we should say.
1: Yes, all events that I mentioned today, it's free. And the next one, which is we are expecting to get a good turnout. It's Reading for Pleasure, More Important Than Ever. It's a free public talk celebrating New Zealand Children's Book Week with Ofirito New Zealand Reading Ambassador Kate DiGoldi on the power and importance of reading for pleasure. This one is on Sunday, 16 August, 2 to 3 p.m. Again, City Library, 4th floor. So I really recommend this one to all families, children and teachers.
0: Regular listeners to RNZ will know Kate de Goldie, of course, from her book reviews and more too. So very much an ambassador for reading. And I just statistics are showing that younger people

It's Ginny with line 19, taking the time to 3 minutes past 8 o'clock on ORFM's Awesome Morning Show. Great to have your company. Well, one of the busiest people, I reckon, at Dunedin Public Libraries will be my next guest. Mirza Shabandash is the events coordinator. And as you'll know, through all the discussions we have here on ORFM on the

0: are not reading as much as they used to. And this is really an opportunity in New Zealand Children's Book Week to reinforce the value of it. Kate de Goldie, no doubt, will have some really good ideas about it too.
1: Exactly, yeah. Sorry. The next one is Law 40, Wilstag Planning Your Future. So it's a free legal education session on wills delivered by Community Law Otago. Learn what's required to make a will, who's involved, and what you need in one. So once they send me the information for this talk, there was a factor which say 50% of New Zealand adults don't have a valid will.
0: That is unbelievable, isn't it? Yeah, 50% of New Zealand adults no will in place. Well, you might have all sorts of reasons for that. Community Law Otago can explain just a little bit what the process is, and it might encourage you to get along, get it done, because it doesn't need to be complicated necessarily. And they can say what it's about, who you can talk to set one up.
1: Yeah, so this one is Tuesday, 25th August, 5:30 p.m. and ground floor of City Library. So it's a free session. Just please come, join and enjoy. The next one, which is very popular and we get a very good turnout every time, it's a Visions for Dunedin, Our Heritage, Our Future. So the topic of this month is the rise and fall of sick leave. The speaker is Jonathan Howard, and a talk on the functional evolution and eventual destruction of sick leave asylum, once the largest building in Aotearoa, New Zealand. This one is Koha Welcome, and it happens Wednesday, 26 August, 5:30 p.m. again, City Library, fourth floor.
0: We're very fortunate with this series, Visions for Dunedin, Our Heritage, Our Future. There's been a number of talks over a number of years now, hasn't there? And we get to hear from local experts and learn a little bit about our own local history. And, you know, if you can get along there for 5:30 p.m., it's a great way to finish your day.
1: Yes. And then we have an evening with Donald S. Murray, award-winning Scottish novelist, poet, dramatist and non-fiction writer, in conversation with Otago's professor of Scottish studies, Liam McIlvany, exploring his novels, creative process and the stories behind his work, which is Thursday, 27 August, 5:30 p.m., fourth floor, City Library.
0: Fantastic. Two fabulous writers. I mean, our own Liam McIlvany is an accomplished writer in his own right. Of course, speaking with Donald Murray, an award-winning Scottish novelist, free of charge, you get to hear all the juice from these fantastic writers. And I know there's a lot who follow the work of both of those. 5:30 p.m. on the fourth floor of the City Library on Thursday, the 27th of August.
1: And yeah, so it's just a glimpse of what's happening at the library. We have even more. We have Love Your Library Week, which is starts from Monday 24th to Sunday 30th. And one of the very interesting event and activity that we arranged, it's on Saturday 29th, which is Speed Puzzling. And we have Dunedin's national champion Speed Puzzling team, first place, New Zealand Nationals teams category, bring the competition puzzle back for a live demo, racing to beat their own record time. We also have puzzle swap table.
0: Fantastic. I want to talk with you very briefly about Scattered Seeds in a moment, but we've just heard an amazing list of events, and these are just the ones that are coming up through August, as Mercer has told us. So if we want to find out more about any of these events and to recap on the things that we've spoken about this morning, what's the best thing to do? Where should we go?
1: I really recommend Dunedin Public Library's website, because they can go to the event calendar and check what we have, and the address is dunedinlibraries.govt.nz under news and events, or they can just pop by their local branch, and our staff are always happy to point them in the right direction.
0: Your friendly librarian, they really are an amazing team. Now, I just did want to mention Scattered Seeds, because I know that website's has been revised, it's been updated. Can you tell us a little bit about what we find there?
1: Yeah, so Scattered Seeds is our digital archive, and it's celebrating its 10th anniversary this year. It's free, it's worldwide access to historical records, photos and oral histories and personal stories of Otipati Dunedin, established with generous funding from the Dunedin Lebanese community, Cedars of Lebanon. How people can access to it is the deniden.recollect.co.nz, and or they can just search Scattered Seeds Deniden and it will come straight up. In terms of some updates that we had last month, it's about cleaner layout, more clear search, improved filtering, and new information on the archive's history, and more importantly, how the public can contribute their own stories.
0: Yes, it's very much a living record, Scattered Seeds, and always on the hunt for new stories and new histories. You could spend days just wandering through the information that's already there. You might not have heard about Scattered Seeds. Do check it out. As Marissa has said, you can search Scattered Seeds Dunedin, that'll bring it up. But if that website again, dunedin.recollect.co.nz, that will take you to the right place. Well, Marissa, great that I got you in here bright and early in the morning, because you've no doubt got a very busy day today ahead of you with all of these events going on. I look forward to catching up with you again further down the track.
1: Sure, yeah. Thank you so much, Jeff, for having me.
0: Kia ora.
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Let's face the days with Thick of the Honey taking the time to 20 minutes past 8 on ORFM's Awesome Morning Show. Still to come today, we take a look through the stories of the day in your community newspaper, The Star. Looking forward to that. There's always plenty going on in our city, and we've just heard, haven't we, how much is going on just in one place in our Dunedin City Library. Thanks to Mercer for joining us on the program today. Great to catch up, and we'll have some regular catch-ups with Mercer on the program each month, I guess, leading into a very busy spring and summer area. All right, here's Jean Clark.

3 minutes past 8 o'clock now. Well, not only do we have many events going on at our Dunedin Public Libraries, we have them going on at our Dunedin Public Art Gallery as well. You are really sport for choice. And by the way, of course, we have our New Zealand International Film Festival Whānau Marama getting underway on Friday as well. So lots going on. Anyway, in collaboration with the Otupoti Pacifica Arts Collective, you're invited to visit the gallery this weekend for an afternoon of film, Talanoa, live music in connection to acknowledge the 5th anniversary of the Dawn Raids apology in celebration with local Kaumātua leader and activist Mary Mianata Montgomery. This is event is an opportunity to gather as a community to elevate the stories and life experiences of activists and artists. And this is all ahead of the national focus turning to Tonga Language Week between the 16th and 22nd of August. The theme there, our music is a vital strand of Tongan culture. This event, though, if on Saturday, 1 o'clock till 3:30 at the Dunedin Public Art Gallery, you are warmly invited to that. If you can fit that in with all the other stuff that's going on.

It's Arahi there. We've seen better days. 29 minutes past 8 o'clock. Up next on the program, we'll take a look through today's edition of your community newspaper, The Star. Taking us there, Silk Cut. Good morning.

0: Silk Cut with Good Morning. Hope you're having a good morning. Nice to have your company 28 minutes away from 9 o'clock now. Time to take a look through today's edition of your community newspaper, The Star, with Sam Henderson, who joins us in the studio. Morena, Sam, nice to have you with us again.
1: Kia ora, lovely to be here.
0: Well, not all trees are born equal. Some of them are invasive weeds, right? And there's a local group that's a bit pleased about some support to get rid of some.
1: Yes, so this is the scourge of sycamores in Northeast Valley, and the Valley Project's Open Valley Urban Eco Sanctuary project aims to remove the invasive weed species from both riparian areas of Lindsay Creek and reserve areas in Northeast Valley. They've received a grant of more than $50,000 through the OIC

0: these 2026 Eco Fund, enabling them to expand the scope of sycamore removal to include reserves such as Chingford Park. The thing about these sycamores is that they grow everywhere and they end up crowding out slower growing native trees, leading to fewer food sources for native birds. So this is a growing problem, great concern of residents in the Northeast Valley, and you just have to keep getting ahead of it. Smaller sycamores can be pulled out by hand or cutting down, and others end up they're working on where you would sort of chop off various sort of branches and trying to sort of slow down the growth of those, and eventually trying to remove the sycamores. But it's going to be a multi-year project. But the aim, of course, is to bring back those native species, let them thrive. And of course, when you have the native species, you have the native birds, which is a wonderful thing to hear and witness. So fingers crossed that they continue to do this great work thanks to that additional funding. Brenda Harwood is also speaking with the 100 plus people who care Dunedin, who for the past 3 years have gathered to hear from local charities and offer funding support. They're sort of slowly building up their numbers. They haven't quite got to 100 plus yet, but they're getting closer to that goal of 100 plus. They are hopefully cracking 80 members at next week's event, and they simply gather, learn sort of from some of the local charities what they need, what they're after, and then they're able to grant those funds. And they've distributed more than 58,000 to Dunedin charities over the past 3 years. And you can get involved, people who want to be part of the 100 are asked to give $400 for per person a year. So of course it's not for everyone, but if you happen to have a little bit of additional funds available to you and you want to do good work, then there's details in the newspaper about how you can add to that growing total of fantastic local people who are giving to local causes. Speaking of which, Dunedin's popular All Saints Fruit and Veggies scheme is expanding this week, offering to include fair trade goods. So the move was inspired by Fair Trade Fortnight, which was running across Dunedin and Australia recently at the beginning of August, with the aim of highlighting ethical shopping, fair pay and sustainable farming. So they've been able to offer a limited selection to the people who take up the All Saints Fruit and Vegetables offer, which is sort of low cost packages of goods, and there's some details about how you can access the scheme, including a web link in the newspaper today.
1: Gosh, that really does go from strength to strength, doesn't it? I mean, huge demand obviously in the community, and they do such a wonderful job putting all this fresh fruit and veg out there too, and seeing those organic products being part of it to fair trade too. I have to I see they've got the English breakfast tea that right. I drink there.
0: Yes,
1: it's a cut above.
0: Right. There you go. Exactly. Now, I had the great privilege of being able to take a look through an incredible, I suppose not quite an Aladdin's cave, maybe a cavern of curiosities. This is retired electrical engineer Kevin Wetherill's massive storage space in Caversham. It used to be the local Caversham Scout Hall. And it's absolutely filled to the brim with old radios. There's radiograms. There's old TVs. There's television equipment that used to be used in the early years of television down in Garrison Hall. There's all sorts of amazing items in there. And he's getting older now. He wants to clear out this because he doesn't want to leave this for his family to have to deal with after he's gone. And so he's holding a bit of a unique garage sale this weekend. And really, there's some extraordinary models from the guy golden age of radio, just really, really fascinating to take a look through. There might be the odd ones that are a bit more valuable, but he expects most of them will go for only sort of maybe sort of $10 or $20. And I think when I was speaking to him, it's really that he wants to ensure that these go to people who love these items, these incredible models, you know, from that analog age, that...

0: There's great opportunities for you to find something that you like, do a bit of a fixing up, working out how you can kind of get it up and running, and then you have this fantastic item to enjoy for a long time. So
1: I think you'll be quite busy.
0: Yes, yeah, I think even as I was speaking to him, there were a couple of people who just sort of passed by and were popping through just to take a look, and it's really, really interesting. Obviously, there are some challenges on the horizon with the H5N1 avian influenza that had been detected in Wellington and Wairarapa, although, you know, only sort of one or two birds. The virus has not been found in poultry or domestic animals in the Otago region, but if it does, it's going to be a real challenge. And so there's some information for pet owners just giving some advice about bird flu, what it might mean for you, and the deputy chairman of the Otago Peninsula Community Board, Hoione Lansbury, also highlighted these concerns in the latest Otago Peninsula Community Board meeting, which I attended earlier in the week, and he highlighted that, you know, if it came to the peninsula, if they had to actually sort of close down tourism and so on, it could lead to sort of a $200 million to $300 million loss if you had sort of a 3 or 4 month closure at the end of the peninsula. So he's really sort of highlighting it may not be here now, but you know, there's some real huge challenges if it does actually emerge. So it's really interesting just to sort of understand that these things you just think, okay, it doesn't necessarily affect me, but it definitely could. If it comes this way. There's other information as well about what's taking place, including some funds that the community board recently distributed, and you can read all about that in the newspaper. The Wakawaiti RSA has launched a really fantastic scheme. This is the inaugural Ian Taylor Memorial Scholarship to support school leavers across East Otago. They have up to 2,000 available for applicants who live in the area. The grant is designed to kind of, as school leavers are sort of thinking about undertaking further study or trade-based learning, this might actually be a little bit of a boost, and it honours the late serviceman and former Wakawaiti RSA president Ian Taylor. There is also an interesting exhibition at the Tuhura Otago Museum at the moment. This is the Friends of Tuhura Otago Museum. They've launched the Friends Forever exhibition. It highlights the huge range of items that the Friends have been involved in bringing into the museum and buying or providing funds to buy. So there's some really fascinating pieces there. Just a smattering of the huge amount of items that the Friends have been able to contribute to the museum so that everybody can enjoy.
1: I've just given a shameless plug there as well. Of course, this team has been working with ORFM to create a podcast series around the celebrations of the Friends, the 100th anniversary, and all the people and artefacts that are part of the significant collection and the contribution to Tuhura Otago Museum. So do check out Friends Forever here on ORFM. You can find the podcast from our website.
0: Yeah, really fascinating stories. I mean, every piece actually has a really fascinating story to it. In sports, Dunedin team, the Otago Wheellanders, is looking forward to hosting the New Zealand Wheelchair Rugby Nationals coming up next month. They are really pumped to give it their all with some of the top teams such as Auckland, Canterbury and the Bay of Plenty heading to Dunedin to battle it out. So good luck to them. I hope they do well, and welcome to those other teams coming into the city. Brenda Harwood, as usual, has her fantastic list of what's happening in the city, whether you're looking at concerts, whether you're looking at meetings, workshops, film, exhibition, garden events, that's all available in the newspaper.
1: It is a busy city and there is lots going on, and a busy edition of The Star. As always, if you don't pick up a copy yourself, you can hop online and check it all out, thestar.co.nz. Thanks, Sam.
0: Kia ora.

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1: Whānau Marama, New Zealand International Film Festival, returns to the Regent Theatre and Rialto Cinemas from August 14th, showcasing the finest in local and world cinema. 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We'll see you at the movies.
0: Yes, I know there's a lot of you excited about the start of New Zealand International Film Festival for 2026. A great program, as it always is, and aren't we so fortunate to have the beautiful Regent Theatre to view many of the films. Also, Rialto Cinemas playing their part as well. It all gets underway tomorrow, this intense festival of fabulous film from all over the world through until the 30th of August. If you haven't yet checked it out online, do so, nziff.co.nz. Of course, there are printed programs still around town. Pick one up. It's always nice to have the glossy one to sort of flick through over a cup of coffee and a piece of toast of a Saturday morning to decide, what am I going to see this weekend? I'm sure that'll be the experience for many of you and others of you who might be along tomorrow night for the opening film for the festival at the beautiful Regent Theatre. I'll see you there.

Jennifer Lara, a change is going to come. That's it for today's edition of the Awesome Morning Show. Our Dunedin Community Notice Board coming away in just a tick. Then Deb Hull Brown is back with another edition of Super City. And this opportunity to look at the events and interests and supports available to seniors in Ōtepoti Dunedin. 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Look forward to being with you again on the Awesome Morning Show from 7 o'clock tomorrow morning. Have a fabulous day.

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2: Age Concerns Talking Cafe welcomes seniors to join for a relaxed cuppa, kai and chat. Talking Cafe Green Island takes place on Tuesday, the 18th of August from 1pm to 3pm at St Mark's Church, Green Island. This month's subject is Everything Recycle. Recycle Right with guest speaker Rowan Cook from EnviroNZ, who'll explain all things recycling. Talking Cafe South Dunedin takes place on Thursday, August the 20th from 10am to 12pm at the South Dunedin Community Hall. This month's subject is What is AI and What do I need to know about it? Join Sarah Bramhall from NetSafe for a chat about where AI might already be showing up in your everyday life, what you should know about it, how it can be helpful and what to watch out for. Registration is required. Phone 03 479 3054. Fern Collective collaborates with schools in Dunedin and local organisations for some of our most vulnerable community members, aiming to create transitions that prioritise the well-being of youth and adults. They're holding a fundraising bingo night on Wednesday the 19th of August at 6:30pm at the Green Island Rugby Club. It's Disney themed, so dress up. Donations for prizes and raffles would be hugely appreciated. To find out more, email ferncollectivenz@gmail.com. 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Experience a unique fundraising event that explores fashion history from the 1960s to the early 2000s. Featuring a runway presentation of more than 50 looks, drawn from a carefully curated collection of designer garments and personal wardrobe treasures, Archived invites audiences to revisit the styles, trends and cultural moments that shaped generations. It takes place on Thursday the 27th of August, 7pm at the Savoy. Tickets are $150. That includes a drink on arrival and canapes, with all proceeds going towards making ID Dunedin Fashion Week 2027 happen. Get your tickets and more information from idfashion.co.nz/archived. Dunedin Community Accounting are a group of senior accountancy students from Otago University, supervised by chartered accountants. They're keen to help with non-profit accounting questions, big or small. Whether you need help setting a budget, preparing annual accounts, drafting a funding application, or simply organising your records, the DCA team is here to find the answers you need. Sessions are on Mondays from 5 to 7pm, in person or via Zoom. Slots are available through until the 5th of October. Book now.

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Hello there, folks. This is John Agonish, your host here on the Jukebox Highway, and we're coming to you from Dunedin, New Zealand, on OAR, Otago Access Radio, right here in Dunedin. And on the show, we play folk music, bluegrass and country and roots and old-timey music, lots of singer-songwriters and music that flies beneath the radar. We're going to start right out with the great Clint Alfin, a fine songwriter out of Tennessee. Here's a song of Clint's called Nobody Knows My Name.

0: Thanks. It's called Clay Pigeon.
1: The late Blaze Foley with his great song Clay Pigeons. Before that, Ordinary Elephant with The War. And then before them, it was my friend Lindsay Shields from right down here in Dunedin, New Zealand, with her song called The Doggone Dog Gone Blues. Before that, and to start the show, Clint Alfin with Nobody Knows My Name. And I hope you tune into Facebook. Head over to the Jukebox Highway, to the page over there, and you'll see that I put up the playlist every week. It's up there now, and you can see what's coming up and what's just been played. You'll see we just played a Blaze Foley song, and that we're going to start out this set with some gospel music for Easter. A little Easter set here for you. We're going to start out with the Stanley Brothers with a great old Bill Monroe gospel tune called Working on a Building.

And that was the great Mack Wiseman. And you probably recognized, along with Flattin' Scruggs and the Foggy Mountain Boys, who played with him a lot. Mack Wiseman doing I Heard My Mother Call My Name in Prayer. Before that, Hot Rise with Prayer Bells of Heaven. And then before that, it was Flattin' Scruggs themselves. Flattin' Scruggs and the Foggy Mountain Boys doing God Loves His Children. Before them, Cademan's Call, a great folk rock band out of southern Texas. And Cademan's Call did There You Go. And then before them, it was Ricky Skaggs and Tony Rice. Ricky playing the mandolin and Tony playing his guitar, doing Where the Soul of Man Never Dies. And then before them, to start the set, the Stanley Brothers with a Bill Monroe song, I'm Working on a Building. Okay, let's pick it up here with a little Ashley Monroe. This is a song of Ashley's called I'm Good at Leavin'.

And I don't think anybody does a John Prine song better than Bonnie Raitt, unless it's Bonnie Raitt with John Prine. That was, of course, Bonnie Raitt doing Angel from Montgomery. Before that, Bob Dylan with one of his iconic songs, I Dreamed I Saw St. Augustine. Before that, it was Gethin Jenkins doing his hard-driving sort of honky-tonk stuff called Where the Honky-Tonk Belongs. And then before Gethin, we had Tom Paxton, another 60s great folk singer and songwriter. The Last Thing on My Mind, a classic song. And then to start the set, Ashley Monroe with her song, I'm Good at Leaving. And that wraps it up this week for the Jukebox Highway Show, folks. Thank you so much for listening. And I hope you head over to oar.org.nz or NZ, the radio station's website, OAR, Otago Access Radio. You can find the Jukebox Highway there and download past shows and listen to this live, whatever you want to do. We're going to take this out with my friend Andrew Harden with Coney Island Moon, a fine, fine instrumental. Andrew's a great guitar player, had played with Tom Russell for many years and the Byrne Sisters and others. Just a great, great musician. Anyway, Andrew Harden with Coney Island Moon. Until next week, this is your host, John Eganis, here on the Jukebox Highway saying adios. We'll see you on down the road.

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Yes, that time again. Yet another edition of our